0: Our program was produced today by Zoe Chase and edited by David Kestenbaum. 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

0: This is the New Yorker Radio Hour. I'm David Remnick. USAID was originally established by President Kennedy in 1961. It helped eradicate smallpox in the 70s. And since 2003, it's provided HIV and AIDS treatments that have saved some 26 million lives. In recent years, it helped save more than 9 million children through vaccine access. And it also helped eradicate wild polio in Africa in 2020. I'm speaking with Atul Gawande, someone who's very familiar with the successes of USAID over the years. He was an assistant administrator for global health at the agency before stepping down in January of 2025. Let's return to our conversation. I had never had the impression that Trump voters wanted this, that Trump voters were voting for Trump the first time, the second time, or the third time, because they wanted to see aid to really disadvantaged populations all around the world dry up and disappear, leading to hundreds of thousands of deaths.
1: I couldn't agree more. That has been extremely unpopular. As the word filtered out of abandoning HIV patients, people in clinical trials, you name it, the U.S., across both parties and independents, reacted with horror.
0: What is your sense of how reversible this is? In other words, how much more damage is going to be done, and how much is it possible to put this terrible genie back in its bottle, if that's the right metaphor?
1: It's so unpopular that both Republicans and Democrats in Congress and the Senate voted for restoring the budget for foreign aid. They also refused to end and close down USAID completely. So it exists on paper. And they want the president and his officials to spend the funds on the things they specified. The power of the purse includes instructing the executive branch. It's already become apparent to the administration that they need these functions after all. They are now attempting to rehire into the State Department disaster assistance teams that were dismantled, but they have none of the infrastructure we had with offices around the world and embassies, depots that had stockpiles ready to go. And it's not clear they have the intent, but they know that it's unpopular, so they're trying to say we're doing some of this stuff.
0: So let's assume the best thing happens and the money is restored, infrastructure is rebuilt. And in the end, what will be the damage report for this adventure in DOGE?
1: It's already public man-made death. We're at hundreds of thousands of dead. We're seeing the signs of reversal of gains in HIV. I just received information from the African Neonatal Network, and they have spikes already in women delivering babies who have HIV. So we know these conditions are getting worse. It's not just Democrats turning some of these things back on. Mm-hmm. We have to have a bipartisan commitment about the idea of the role the United States plays in discovering solutions, cooperating and leading the world together to get them out into the world, and to set high standards for what the world can accomplish. That'll take time, but it's going to be millions of deaths.
0: Millions of deaths.
1: It's millions of deaths.
0: Earlier, I asked you to be a psychiatrist. Now I'm asking you to be a political analyst, and both things are asking a lot. Who will be held accountable by either the law or, more likely, history in this episode? And let's hope it's a limited episode. How will the amount of destruction and death be accounted? And what effect do you think it'll have on the lives of those responsible for executing this?
1: I think that's the reason why Elon Musk, the same month he's been made a trillionaire, is screaming online and aloud at congressmen and others and responding to things that I put online, is because he believes he's going to be held accountable by history. Trump routinely asks publicly and reported privately about whether he's going to hell or not. And the anger that is so directed at those who suggest there has been public man-made death, the anger comes from the cognitive dissonance between what they want to think they are, world dominators, people who will be remembered in history as having done good. They can't countenance the image that is suggested by this, which is that they are monsters.
0: Atul, you were just in South Sudan, or not long ago. Tell me, why were you there in the first place, and what were you trying to find out?
1: The United States has been instrumental in supporting its very establishment as a country. It's the youngest country in the world. It has still unresolved political issues and conflicts that have left people very vulnerable, and providing aid against suffering has been a key thing that the United States did. The sub-counties I visited where these primary healthcare centers were did not have intact government services otherwise.
0: Who did you talk to?
1: Well, I met with, first of all, a woman named Angelina David-Duer, who is the clinical manager in the county for the International Rescue Committee clinics. She was overseeing the clinics that were shut down and could tell me exactly what happened.
2: Yes, I got a call that the manager, the health manager, James Cohn, sent a boat to go and pick me because I was not aware that something is going to happen. I was just carrying out my normal duty. So I was called by phone, Angelina, you prepare your things, your call back. I say, what happened? Why? I have not finished my work. Say, no. The information came from the head office that we have to stop what we are doing. And any spending on that project should stop. Then I say, okay. I went and packed my thing, came to the boat, I came to Gany here. When I reached at evening, I was called by the health manager and field manager, Angeline, this is what happened. So this is an stop order, not from IRC, not from South Sudan. It's from where we are getting the funding that we should stop. And that order come from the president of the United States.
1: You know, it was a complete shutdown and a scramble because there were medicines and other things on the shelves they didn't want looted, so they had to get out to these places. And they're very far away. You have to travel in some cases 7-8 hours in order to get to the extent of what's there. I then went and visited some of those facilities, and I connected with her help to the sub-county chiefs. They're called the PIAM administrators, who keep their own records of deaths. So one of the things I found was that their own records showed that they are measuring an overall 10-fold increase in child and adult deaths.
0: A tenfold increase.
1: Yes.
0: A tenfold increase. And how much of that increase can be put at the feet of DOGE and the cutting of American aid?
1: I can't exactly parse it out, but a huge amount of it. You know, went from 42 deaths in those 7 sub-counties for children, for example, over 2 years, 2023 to 2024, and those deaths rose to 214 that they recorded. I also met with villagers and learned of dozens of cases of direct effects. I'll give you an example. So one was a woman I met in a community called Machar, and her name was Nyajek Guy Gwol. Her niece was staying with her, a 2-year-old girl, who developed the symptoms of a pneumonia. The clinic that would have been there to take the girl to was no longer there. In order to travel, she had to go 3 hours walking and by canoe.
2: So when they start problem from here, every minute they stop, then they give water. Till they reach almost to the nearest, to the near facility, then the lady stop, the girl stop taking the water at all. She cannot able to swallow.
1: The girl arrived alive. They were, you know, attempted to do resuscitation.
2: They try like pump, giving some air to support her in breathing. Till now the child's twice start diarrhea start passing stool coming out alone. And then from there, the breathing now is reducing. The breath reduces slowly, slowly. Then the nurse came again and checked the breathing, trying to check how the child is breathing until the last breath. And then she told the nurse, now this child is no longer breathing.
1: She had already gone into organ failure and died. Completely avoidable. And I found numerous cases like these.
0: I have to say, not only must this make you beyond furious, the people there, their attitude toward the United States must be transformed, no?
1: It's heartbreaking and devastating to see the people we've abandoned. They first and foremost are furious at their own government. These are people led by leaders who've been at war with each other for now on and off for a couple of decades. Part of our role there has been to be a steady force of support against suffering. America is loved there, and that has not faded.
0: How is that possible?
1: Because we've generally been there, and there is belief that we have not yet completely abandoned them, that we may yet come back. They know Trump has done it. When I left, however, this is the first time I've seen this. There was someone from China Aid. You know, China has rebranded their agency in providing cooperation and assistance. They've now called it China Aid. And there was an official coming to visit to offer their capabilities.
0: Let's say that in the best scenario, the system is reconstructed. What will that require? And if the best scenario comes about, what do you think ultimately the death toll will be?
1: You know, my parents came from India, and India was a place of starvation and recurrent droughts. And with support that lasted a quarter century, emerged after the Green Revolution and food aid as a place that was a food exporter and a breadbasket to the world. And if we're not committed to this fundamental proposition, then nothing happens. If we are committed, as we were, as the vast majority of Americans were for six decades, then incredible things happen. And I think you can see reversal. You know, if we believed in it today, we could stop this from being at millions. The only reason I predict that it gets to seven figures is because we're so deeply divided over everything right now as a country that we'll halt worsening the damage, but it'll take joint effort to actually stop it and regain our momentum.
0: Well, Atul, I'm sure we'll check in with you again as this terrible saga continues. And I want to thank you for all the extraordinary work you've done and you continue to do. Atul Gawande, thank you.
1: Thank you.
0: Atul Gawande is former assistant administrator for global health at USAID. You can find his writing at newyorker.com. Now, in a term that further redrew the boundaries of executive power, the Supreme Court handed down landmark rulings this year on voting rights, transgender athletes, and birthright citizenship. Our contributing writer, Ruth Marcus, covers the courts and the rule of law under Trump. And she recently spoke with The New Yorker's Political Scene podcast about this very consequential term.
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6: 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San Antonio home sales are up 15% in June compared with last year. A U.S. Navy microbiologist discovered 14 new viruses and gave them Texas names. And researchers will launch Texas wine grapes into space. You can find all this and so much more at tpr.org, along with translations in Spanish.
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0: On Fronteras, sustainable design takes on a distinctive Chicano twist when it incorporates the Rascuache aesthetic of making do with what you have.
1: The beauty about making things the way we do is not meant to. Like, it was already something that was going to end up in the trash. So if it breaks, when you're walking down the runway, just go with it. Love it. It's part of it. It's part of it. It's not meant to last forever. It's meant to be in this beautiful little moment and have like this ephemeral quality, something that brings you joy, like right in that moment. And then maybe it's gone and that's okay. And maybe we take it apart and we do something else.
2: That's a part of creating too.
1: Yeah. All of those things are okay.
0: Runway Rascuachic, next time on Fronteras, after this break.
3: Live from NPR News in Washington, I'm Janine Herbst. President Trump remembered Senator Lindsey Graham as a great politician and skilled deal maker in an appearance on NBC's Meet the Press this morning. The South Carolina Republican died last night at the age of 71 from an aortic dissection, according to the Washington, D.C. Medical Examiner. NPR's Eric McDaniel has more.
4: Trump said he spoke to Graham by phone Saturday night after the senator returned from a trip abroad. He remembered the South Carolinian as a loyal ally who fiercely advocated for the president's agenda, despite an acrimonious 2016 Republican primary fight. Here's Trump speaking to NBC's Kristen Welker this morning.
5: This man was a great politician. He really got it.
4: Graham's temporary replacement will be appointed by South Carolina's Republican governor and serve for the rest of the year. A new Republican nominee will be elected in August and will compete for a six-year term in November's general election against Democratic nominee Annie Andrews in the Ruby Red State. Eric McDaniel, NPR News.
3: Republican Senator Mitch McConnell released a statement on his health today, saying he won't be returning to the Senate yet on the advice of his doctors after he was hospitalized for falling and sustaining minor injuries. He says he later developed pneumonia and is now out of the hospital. McConnell didn't say when he would return to the Senate. His condition has been the subject of much concern after there was no statement from his office since he was hospitalized last month. He included a photo of him and his wife, Elaine Cho, in the statement. Kentucky Governor Andy Beshear has called on McConnell to update constituents on his condition. The U.S. is launching more strikes against Tehran this evening. This after Iran fired warning shots at a tanker attempting to transit through a different route on the Strait of Hormuz yesterday, which Tehran says is a violation of the Memorandum of Understanding. And Iran says the strait is now closed. U.S. Ambassador to the U.N. Mike Walz says Iran is trying to hold the world hostage to come to a deal.
6: I think Iran is still very much of the mindset that it can use the global economy as some type of leverage.
3: Speaking there on ABC's This Week. Federal health authorities say an outbreak of a foodborne illness that causes diarrhea, nausea, and fatigue has now been detected in 31 states. NPR's Joe Hernandez reports the source of the outbreak, though, is still under investigation.
7: Cyclosporiasis is a gastrointestinal disease caused by the parasite Cyclospora, which can contaminate food and water. The Centers for Disease Control and Prevention says it's still trying to figure out what caused the spike in infections and that the total number of cases could rise. Previous outbreaks in the U.S. have been linked to raspberries, basil, cilantro, snow peas, and lettuce. Cyclosporiasis is not typically fatal and no deaths have been reported, but federal health officials say there have been 86 hospitalizations. Joe Hernandez, NPR News.
3: This is NPR News. European Commission President Ursula von der Leyen created an expert panel last year to come up with recommendations on how to limit harm done to children by exposure to the digital world. The European Union could block children under 16 from using social media. Terry Schultz reports that's one of the options under consideration as a new study is released Monday in Brussels.
8: The group's findings will be presented Monday, and von der Leyen is expected to use their opinions to form her own legislative proposal by September. The commission chief has expressed her personal concerns, blaming social media's business models for treating children's attention as a commodity and exploiting addictive design. She's believed to favor an EU-wide ban on access for youth up to age 16. That model has enforcement problems in Australia, the first country to try it, but some EU governments are forging ahead anyway, including Denmark, France, Germany, Greece, and Spain. For NPR News, I'm Terry Schultz in Brussels.
3: At the weekend box office, Disney's live-action Moana took the top spot with an estimated $43 million in ticket sales. Globally, it made $95 million against a reported production budget of $250 million. In second place, Minions and Monsters with $20 million, and Toy Story 5 was close behind at third place with $18 million. And globally so far, that film's made nearly $880 million. In fourth place, the horror film Evil Dead Burn debuted with $13 million. In fifth place, Angel Studios' George Washington movie Young Washington was $6 million. 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
9: Monday at noon on The Source, the jailhouse snitch. Frequently, prosecutors rely on the accounts of prisoners who happen to hear incriminating claims of a defendant on trial. They testify, they help convict an innocent man, and then they get a sweetheart deal. Investigative reporter Pamela Koloff tells the story of a classic jailhouse snitch and the lives he destroyed on The Source, Monday at noon on Texas Public Radio.
0: Welcome to Fronteras, a program that explores issues at the border and beyond through the lens of arts, culture, and history. I'm Norma Martinez with Texas Public Radio in San Antonio. Rascuache. To some, it's an insult that implies poverty or a lower class aesthetic. Others say rascuachismo is defined by a unique Chicano resourcefulness and ingenuity. San Antonio Chicano scholar Tomas Ibarra Frausto championed rascuachismo in the 1989 essay, Rascuachismo, a Chicano Sensibility. Examples of rascuachismo include repurposing an old tire as a flowerbed or a bathtub as an altar for the Virgen de Guadalupe. Rascuachismo has also made its way into fashion. Augusto Cuellar is a sustainable award-winning designer based in San Antonio. He's recently launched the House of Augustine and has created a style of fashion he calls rascuachic. Cuellar's partner in this endeavor is his creative director, Dr. Puente para la Gente, who you'll hear Cuellar refer to occasionally as Cristel. Cuellar says he has always been attracted to the rascuache aesthetic.
10: Because it incorporated so many things that I was doing, art, fashion, and community. And so I felt that it could be part of a bigger basis for people to feel comfortable in. Rascuache means being able to do something and create something out of what is discarded, what is left behind, bits and pieces. I'm almost like an alchemist. What I do is I find different pieces from either textiles to fabric to things that are not meant to be fashion. Wall hanging sometimes creep into my work. I do a lot of things that make me smile and laugh and happy because there's so much stuff going on that is not that I feel like I need to create something that makes me able to share it and get a laugh out of it. So rascuachic being such a Tejano, San Antonio kind of Mexicano cultura, that it just made sense that it would speak to a client and an audience that I'm reaching out to, because I think my work is based in some type of resistance, being able to create something that anybody can do. It's a gift, but you're able to do something out of nothing if you present it in a way where you're taking bits and pieces of things that exist already but are going to the landfill. And now that I work for a nonprofit, and it's one of the major nonprofits that does collecting and donating, it's Goodwill Industries, I'm able to see what goes into the landfill. And it breaks my heart because there's so much of that that can be turned into fashion, but also art, also installation, sets for movies. There's so much of it. So I feel like me being in that aspect inside of that organization, I'm allowed to see and maybe make some changes in how we then get rid of our waste at a place that has a lot of waste. We get so much donations. If I can make something out of nothing using things that we're going to go into the landfill and present them on the runway as couture, as creative energy, as something that is tangible but yet is real and is based in the cultura of being Mexicano, Chicano, Chicanx.
0: I know. I think everybody who is Latino and has those roots, you recall somebody who says, don't throw that out.
10: Oh,
0: I'm
10: yeah.
0: going to save that. And so you've got this, you know, collection of items, you know, a little screw that you find on the ground or a piece of rope. And there are some who may just stash those away because I might use it later. Mm-hmm. And then there's others who, again, will repurpose them into art, like you just said. I'm wondering if you came from that kind of a background.
10: Yes, I did. My grandmother, Lucia, was a seamstress. So at about age 5, she had me cutting up fabric and showed me things that were non-traditional. And so my mom was also a seamstress. She sewed all her clothes at a young age. As a young kid, I remember being taken to all the segundas, the flea markets, the secondhand stores. And that was my perception of what the world was when I was a kid, because we grew up in the projects. And so there was always that excitement of going to a thrift store and finding who knows what, because you never knew what you could come across. And so I think that was instilled in me at a very young age. And so I would hoard stuff and I would keep stuff because I knew that in the future I could use it for something. It wasn't just to save it, it was to actually use it. And so Christelle can attest to how I work, is I gotta have everything around me so that I can pull. And then the things just kind of come together. They just kind of attract each other like they're meant to be. And I'm just kind of the alchemist, bringing those two pieces to connect. And when they connect, we're just like, what happened? Like, that's it. And so I think that's part of our collaborative nature, that we're able to inspire and almost like

0: like at all. I think Augusto and I connect where he's talking about like seeing those pieces, because sometimes when we're working together, he pulls something and I have just pulled something else, and it was the exact same thing that like he was gonna get, and then we're like, oh, were you gonna, oh my god. We also have similar stories in how we grew up. I, of course, was one of those kids that got taken to the thrift store all the time, and I had secondhand clothes for the most part and things from the thrift store. And when I was growing up, that was something you didn't necessarily tell people when you were growing up, right? That, oh, I got this at the thrift store, or this was my cousin's hand-me-down. But there was a way in which we would make it kind of mine, like once we got it. And then my other, I guess, continued issue is that I love nice things, but I don't have nice things money. So sometimes you can go to the thrift store and you can find those things that somebody's throwing away, you know, some designer piece that's missing a sleeve or doesn't have the buttons, and you can rework it. So I think like that sensibility for me was always kind of there. And I was very influenced by old movies growing up. So I would see these wonderful dresses like on Ginger Rogers or Audrey Hepburn. I'm wearing these amazing things. And I was obsessed when I was growing up too with men's suits. I wanted a tuxedo. Like again, like our parents kind of be like, what's up with this weird kid? You know, I was always kind of doing something odd. And it's now kind of, I would say in the last maybe 10 years that we've known each other and done things together, like that odd part fits. This is where it fits. It fits in art. Like it didn't fit anywhere else. Like this is where it was always kind of meant to be. And he gave me the space to do that, because when I started working with him, I was a photographer doing mostly just photography. And then I had an idea one day and I was like, hey, do you want to do this photo shoot? And he was like, yeah, sure. And he trusted me. And that day was like, that was like a magical day. And I think ever since like that point, it was like we understood each other. Like we got each other in ways that other people didn't understand us. Like I think where other people would say like, that's weird. Mm. Why would you do that? It's like him and I are like, let's make it weirder. Like let's make it more weird. And it was too, my grandma as well was a big influence on me. She crocheted, she also sewed. And my grandma was one of those people that would make literally something from nothing. So she was the abuela that had, you know, the butter container and it had beans in it. But my grandma would also take things like toilet paper rolls and make little flowers and vases and out of things that other people think is crazy. Like, why are you doing that? So as time has gone on, I think we've tried to honor a lot of those things in our past, in the work that we do. Like, how can I bring a toilet paper roll into a collection? Like, how can we do that? And it's really neat working with somebody who's not like, that's weird.
1: And that's the thing is, I don't think it's weird. I just think we're thinking on another level of what the future is, because we're creating stuff for the future. This is about showing people how,
0: yeah,
1: and where. San Antonio is a resource of many things. You don't have to go far to find something to work with. And it's just a matter of being resourceful, creative, and take chances. But when we talk about it, sometimes it's hard to kind of verbalize what it is that we do. We just show it. And then people are like, ow.
0: Like,
1: now we
0: that?
1: Get it. It's upside down. Or yeah, you turned it sideways. Mm-hmm. Or what? It's inside out? Oh. Mm-hmm. And it doesn't always work, but majority of the time we come up with some stuff that's like, that works.
0: And then I think
2: you gotta throw stuff against the wall.
0: Yeah,
1: yeah, and see what sticks and what happens. Yeah. And so we do that a lot.
0: We're not scared. And I think the idea too of what we do, where that leads back into Rascuachismo and into being Rascuacha, is it is taking stuff that other people thought was trash or wasn't cool anymore and figuring out how to rework that, but taking that to another level. I like making it beautiful. Yeah. And I think at first I had an idea of fashion before I got into working with him, that fashion had to last for a long time. Like it had to be something like you would get this expensive Chanel jacket or you would get this Couture Dior piece, and that it was an investment, it was gonna last you a lifetime. And the beauty about making things the way we do is not meant to. Like it was already something that was gonna end up in the trash. So if it breaks, when you're rocking down the runway, just go with it.

0: it. It's part of it. It's part of it. It's not meant to last forever. It's meant to be in this beautiful little moment and have like this ephemeral quality, something that brings you joy, like right in that moment. And then maybe it's gone and that's okay. And maybe we take it apart and we do something else.
1: That's a part of creating too.
0: Yeah. All of those things are okay. Things don't have to be like so rigid and stiff all the time. That's the beauty of art. Like you can manipulate it and change it and it has a fluidity to it.
2: 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He and his creative partner, Dr. Puente para la Gente, have launched the House of Augustine. They're talking about their brand of fashion, Rascuachic. When we come back, Rascuachic is a reflection of and a love letter to San Antonio.
0: And even the name Rascuachic, it has San Antonio origins, just like Rascuachismo has San Antonio origins.
2: Our conversation continues next on Fronteras.
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2: 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I'm Norma Martinez with Texas Public Radio in San Antonio. San Antonio hosted the state's official fashion event, Texas Fashion Week, last April. Emerging and established designers, models, and other creatives gathered to connect and recognize their talents in formal scenic settings. The event that closed Fashion Week was one that takes high fashion to the streets of San Antonio's historically Latino West Side. Runway Rascuachic was hosted by the nonprofit Esperanza Peace and Justice Center and presented by the House of Augustine. The San Antonio-based fashion house is led by sustainable designer Augusto Cuellar and his creative director, Dr. Puente para la Gente. Cuellar talks about how Runway Rascuachic got off the ground and into the streets.
1: Runway Rascuachic is actually a branch off of another event that I did for 10 years that was part of an event called Una Noche en la Gloria, which was a spinoff of Luminaria. So it has history. And the Esperanza Peace and Justice Center has graciously taken on the role of our major supporter. They are the ones that actually are making it all happen with their grant funding and their know-how and the ability to do it because they've done stuff on the street before. They're about community. They're about, you know, inviting everyone and not being exclusive, but being inclusive. And so I think that we're in a good place. There could be a 9-year-old little girl there in the community seeing this and going, what? In my neighborhood, in the Alasan Projects at the Guadalupe Cultural Arts Center. In 10 years, who knows? That young girl could be a designer. She could be inspired by just one thing that sparked her vision. And we're there, mija, you can do it. Mijo, you can do it. You just need to have community support and have the patience and have the passion. I mean, that's important because I've been in this business for 30 years and I'm now seeing the fruits of my labor. It's been a long road, but I don't give up because I get to work with amazing people. I get to see amazing things and experience new visions. So I think that it's all part of the plan that we move forward and hopefully encourage other people to be part of our dream.
2: And Dr. Puente, you've been involved also with the Esperanza in the past. So how is this all coming nicely full circle for you, this experience with Runway Rascuachic and all the other things that you've done in the community?
0: Yeah, I'm will be eternally grateful to the Esperanza Peace and Justice Center for their support of all of the work that I've been doing as a community historian and a scholar. Like, I don't think anybody at the Esperanza ever thought they would be sponsoring a fashion show in the middle of the street. Yeah, here we are.
5: Why not?
0: And yeah, and they're sponsored. You know, we also have the support of Texas Fashion Week as well. So when you think about that, that is really, really spectacular that we have Texas Fashion Week bringing their people to the West Side, to the street, to the Esperanza Peace and Justice Center, to their West Side location. And all of that happening right now, I mean, those are the ancestors at work. You know, those are the people that have made all of these things, put all of these steps in place that I didn't know when I started working with the Esperanza about 10 years ago, started doing volunteer work with them and then started working with them, that here we would be today. So like that, all of those things are really beautiful, and they've really trusted, I guess, my vision and now Augusto's vision with Runway Roscoe Chic. You have to say it, Roscoe Chic.
1: You have to roll the R's. Yeah. Roscoe Chic.
0: Yeah. Or you say it like real fancy, like Roscoe Chic.
1: Roscoe Chic. With a soft whisper.
0: Yes.
1: It is, yes, a tongue twister, but we're definitely going to get everyone to say it.
0: It is. Yeah, we can talk a little bit about the show, about your collection.
1: Okay.
0: So the collection is called Love Parade. And in these times of darkness, let's just say, these very dark, dark times, it becomes something that is like a radical act to talk about love and to experience joy. Like, even experiencing joy becomes a form of resistance. So the show is called Love Parade because we are all aching for a little bit of love and a little bit of joy and happiness. Like, we all really need that right now. And then when you think about that too, bringing it to the streets, like literally to the streets, it's just a really beautiful metaphor. And the clothes make us happy, right? They're an expression of love, mm-hmm, like for our community. They really are. I think everything we do is because we love San Antonio very much. And even the name Roscoe Chic, it has San Antonio origins, just like Roscoe Chismo has San Antonio origins. Dr. Tomasi Badafrasto writing that paper in 89. And then if you want to tell the little story about Roscoe Chic, the name itself.
1: Okay, so Roscoe Chic came from one of my mentors that I actually had worked with for several years. I also have a vintage store. So I collect stuff and repurpose. And that's kind of how I got into my fashion when I started my first store in 1990. But through the process, I got to meet some incredible wholesalers, investors, people that had other shops that ran similar stuff to what I did. And in the process, I met a wonderful woman by the name of Pilar Correa. She has passed, but she allowed me to come into her store. And it was almost like 4 years of college. I learned from her how the business ran, how you reacted with people, what they were looking for. It really was a place of joy for me. It didn't last very long, but 4 years. And in the process, I'd come in dressed up and she'd be like, what are you doing here? I'm like, well, I'm here to work. You're not working here. You just bring yourself. I work here. Because it was a small space. So she didn't really want all that energy because she was about treating the customers well when they came in. And I would come in dressed up and she's like, oh. I said, Rascuache. She goes, that's not Rascuache. She goes, you're Rascuache Chic. And there it went. Mm-hmm. And that word just kept swirling in my mind for years.
0: And honestly, back to the Esperanza and Roscoe Chismo, when I started working there, I remember Graciela would take me to some of the meetings. And she took me to a West Side Historic Preservation meeting. And I go in there and here comes Dr. Frausto. And I had just started reading about Roscoe Chismo. And I was just like, oh my God. And I turned around to him and I was like, I just read your paper. Like I literally just read your paper maybe the week before that. And none of this, again, they said was planned. But again, it was the ancestors putting things like in place for you. Like here it is. Here's what you're supposed to be doing. Here's your gift. Here's Tomasi Badafrasto. And so then he invited me to go to his house to go talk to him and sit down and talk about what I was doing. And then from there, he's also become one of my mentors.
1: Talk about what Tomasi Badafrausto called my collection.
0: Barrio Baroque Folk.
1: He named my collection. And from someone that coined Roscoe Chismo.
0: Right. Yeah.
1: I mean, that he coined that. Amazing. And so I use it.
0: Yeah, I mean, we use it all the time. Like, we use that. We use, obviously, Rascuachic, Rascuacha, Rascuache. Like, we use them all. Like, we welcome all forms.
6: Dr. Puente, para la gente, and Augusto Cuellar, a Gracias. Pleasure to speak with the both of you. Thank you.
1: Same here. Thank you so much.
0: Thank you.
2: Dr. Puente para la Gente is a community activist, a photographer, and the creative director of the House of Augustine, a creative collective founded by our other guest today, Augusto Cuellar. 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The program is produced by Marian Navarro and Norma Martinez. Chiranga Cakewalk composed our theme music. 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I'm Norma Martinez with Texas Public Radio in San Antonio. 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

0: 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On July 4th, 2025, a flash flood hit the upper Guadalupe River. The Texas Newsroom and Frontline produced a podcast investigating the disaster. Here is episode 3 of After the Flood.
1: On July 12th, 2025, Matthew and Wendy Childress celebrated the life of their only daughter in Houston.
2: The funeral was overwhelming. It was a packed house.
1: Chloe's service was held at St. Luke's United Methodist Church about a week after they'd identified her body in Kerrville.
2: Walking into the sanctuary was overwhelming just to see the level and volume of people that were there. And the first 10 or so rows of the pews were filled with girls and her friends. They were all wearing white in honor of Chloe.
1: Some of Chloe's friends spoke. Matthew says they shared happy memories and silly stories. He wanted them to remember the best sides of Chloe. Then Matthew took his place behind the microphone.
3: I'm Matthew Childress, and I am honored to be the father of a hero, Chloe Madeline Childress. this sucks. This sucks. This is as terrible as you think it is. Everything she faced, she figured out how to conquer. Without our hand-holding, she wanted to become a cheerleader and tumble and be a flyer. She did that, not us. She wanted to play guitar. She did that. She wanted to start a slime store back in the day. She made thousands of dollars selling slime all over the freaking world. She then decided to sell graduation buttons and stickers and pens. She made thousands of dollars selling this crap to all their friends.
2: When she started to grow up, we started to see that personality really come out in her schoolwork. She was driven. She wanted to be smarter. She wanted to drive to be better as a human being, as a woman, as a student.
3: So what was Chloe to become? Give me a second.
2: She had extremely good grades, got to the University of Texas on her own.
1: Matthew and his family were grieving everything Chloe could have been.
3: Awkward dates, hangovers, school, med school. She wanted to be a doctor. You know, work life, bitching and moaning about your boss, first apartments, dogs, marriage, crazy in-laws, kids. You know, it's not about 1,000 moments. It's about 1 billion moments that she's already had, but just many billions that she won't get to have now. And that's what we're currently grappling with.
1: The family had received the church's blessing to depart from a traditional service and play some non-traditional music.
3: I want you all to take these songs, and if you ever listen to them, to think of Chloe. So this is I Need My Girl by The National. We both love this band because, one, just because I naturally love them, but Chloe loved them because the lead singer and Taylor Swift did a duet on her album. But every time I would listen to this song, and this is years ago, even back then it would make me tear up and think of Chloe.
1: At the service, Matthew briefly spoke about the early morning hours of the flood, about what Chloe and her fellow counselor Catherine Ferruzzo were likely doing as the water rose.
3: Chloe was not just my hero. She was an actual hero. I will never know exactly what happened that night. And as much of the terror and horror that I try to keep out of my brain, I know she was leading those children with Catherine by her side, following the counselor policies, doing everything they could in their power when it got bad to lead those girls to safety. She wasn't just my hero, she was their hero.
1: Matthew's grief was overwhelming, and so was his anger. So he and other families who lost their kids at Camp Mystic decided to do something about it. On July 4th, 2025, the Texas Hill Country saw one of the deadliest floods in U.S. history. More than 130 people died that weekend, mostly in Kerr County. The tragedy prompted outrage and a lot of questions. What had gone wrong in those early morning hours, particularly at Camp Mystic, a popular summer camp in the Hill Country where the director and 27 girls died?
4: She needed your help and you abandoned her, didn't you?
5: These people did not want this to happen. They are good people that cared about these girls and these families, but nothing had changed in decades.
1: This is After the Flood, a podcast from the Texas Newsroom and PBS's Frontline. I'm Dominic Anthony Walsh. This is episode 3, Who, When, Where, and Now What. We're going to take you through what happened the morning of July 4th at Camp Mystic, the legislation and investigations that followed, and what that's all meant for other summer camps in Texas.

0: From the Childress's home in Houston, you can hear the bells at St. Luke's, the same church where Chloe's funeral was held. Matthew tells me he's still oscillating between the different stages of grief.
1: It is not linear on the grief, the anger, the acceptance. All those pieces, you bounce around constantly, and it's nonstop. I still do that today. Certain things will trigger you that you don't anticipate. It could be a picture, it could be an action, it could be driving by a restaurant that you went to. But we live in this world every single day that I find myself just shaking my head saying, I can't believe I find myself here.
0: One of the places he has found himself over and over again with other Camp Mystic families is the state capitol.
2: Senate Committee on Disaster Preparedness and Flooding will come to order. Clerk will call the roll.
3: Chairman Perry.
2: Here.
3: Vice Chair Flores.
0: Senator. A few weeks after the flood, Texas lawmakers convened hearings. State Senator Charles Perry opened one with an especially ominous reminder.
4: There will be another flood. What we learn from this and what actions we take and what actionable items we demand, not options, out of this process will hopefully save lives in the next event. So with that, that's the goal and the objective.
0: One by one, survivors detailed their experiences to lawmakers.
5: On the night of July 4th, my wife, Nancy, my daughter, and I barely survived the flood that overtook our property at 3:15 a.m. with water rising so fast that all routes were blocked.
6: We ended up staying in the trees for several hours. We watched other cars shoot down the river and massive trees, and we just prayed. My daughter was not identified until Thursday the 10th, and the only thing that identified her at all
7: was her charm bracelet.
0: Then came a Kerr County official the public had not heard from, Emergency Management Coordinator William Dubb Thomas. Thomas told lawmakers he had been sick on July 3rd, off duty and resting at home. The career law enforcement officer then admitted that he'd been sleeping through most of the morning on July 4th. He said his wife woke him up at 5:30 a.m. after the flood had torn through places like Bumblebee Hills from Episode 1 and Camp Mystic.
8: To those who ask, what would you have done differently? The honest answer is that, based on the data we had at the time, there was no clear indicator that a catastrophic flood was imminent.
0: But as you heard about in Episode 2, federal and state officials had been preparing for major flooding on July 3rd and had been notifying emergency managers across the state, including in Kerr County. The National Weather Service, which Thomas himself admitted was the county's first line of notification for weather events, had issued its first flood watch alert the afternoon of July 3rd, when Thomas was homesick. The alert meant that conditions were favorable for a flood. About 40 minutes after it was sent,
8: I briefly woke around 2 p.m. when there was no local rainfall or indication of elevated risk and returned to rest.
0: The National Weather Service sent another flood watch alert around 8 that evening. Its first flash flood warning, meaning a flood was coming or happening and posed a serious threat to life and property, was sent at 1:14 a.m. on July 4th. Federal meteorologists had also tried to personally contact Thomas, calling him multiple times in the early morning hours of July 4th to notify him the river was flooding, but he didn't pick up. He was asleep. Thomas's boss, Kerr County Judge Rob Kelly, told lawmakers that he had been out of town at the time of the flood. He was visiting Lake Travis, a popular vacation destination just outside Austin. And no one beyond Thomas and Judge Kelly had been designated to answer calls from emergency managers. Kelly's admission drew a sharp rebuke from Lieutenant Governor Dan Patrick, one of the top elected officials in the state.
9: You should have been here. You should have been here directing that response. That's your responsibility. I'm not pointing a finger, I'm not blaming you. I just want to set the record straight. Everyone was here that day working their ass off, and you were nowhere to be found.
0: Kerr County Sheriff Larry Letha told lawmakers that deputies woke him up after parts of the county had already been devastated.
10: But you didn't wake up till 4:20. The judge is in Lake Travis, and the emergency manager is sick.
11: Correct, ma'am. At that time, my people were out there doing the job. You know, I got the call at 4:20, but they were doing their job notifying people and rescuing people.
10: But you, to your point, this was a weather event nobody had ever seen. It was moving fast.
11: Yes, ma'am.
10: The three guys in Kerr County who were responsible for sounding the alarm were effectively unavailable.
0: According to a federal investigation, the National Weather Service also tried to call the sheriff's office three times around 3:40 a.m. to warn them of river flooding. The calls immediately disconnected. Along with warning them, federal weather officials had been trying to connect with local emergency responders for another reason. They needed a better sense of the flooding, particularly on the South Fork of the Guadalupe River. There were no gauges measuring that part of the river, which is also home to Camp Mystic. As you heard in the last episode, local officials hadn't been willing to update the flood warning system and add new river gauges to the area. A few weeks after those hearings is when Chloe Childress should have been heading to college. Instead, Matthew was in Austin.
1: So August 14th originally was my daughter's move-in day at her dorm, Hardin House, in Austin. So that day, instead, we had made arrangements to meet with the governor, the lieutenant governor, and the speaker of the house to lobby for camp safety.
0: The 27 girls who died at Camp Mystic were now being referred to as the Heavens 27.
1: And as part of that, we were working with some lobbying teams, and about 20 of the Heavens 27 families went. And we had hour and a half meetings with each of those individuals. And each meeting ended with us giving them our request, which was to, in the next special session, to make camp safety a priority.
0: Lawmakers debated how to plan for and respond to floods through legislation, and not just at camps, but around the state. They would ultimately give nearly $300 million for relief efforts to improve flood preparedness and to help communities across Texas, including Kerr County, build flood warning systems. They also put new requirements in place for youth camps. Camps now need state-approved emergency plans and have to train campers on them. Camps in floodplains need to follow a bunch of additional requirements, such as adding evacuation equipment, like ladders, to cabins. And they must now evacuate if the National Weather Service issues a flood warning alert. In September, Matthew and other Heavens 27 families watched from the gallery of the Texas Capitol as bills they'd helped create that could have saved their daughters were becoming laws.
1: And then during the Senate bill passing, the Lieutenant Governor, Dan Patrick, made additional comments about the two counselors.
12: They were old enough and big enough, they could have saved themselves. And they stayed. They stayed. So to those two counselors, I don't know that we have an award for courage in Texas, but if we don't, we need to have one. Because those two 18-year-olds did what scripture says. You give your life to try to save another.
1: I was pretty stoic, pretty stone-faced. And what he said brought me to roaring tears.
0: Families are even lobbying for changes in other states. Alabama's new camp safety law is named after Sarah Marsh, an 8-year-old girl from the state who died at Camp Mystic. Childress says he sees momentum behind bills filed in Maryland, Missouri, and Oklahoma.
1: Most meaningful to all of us is what we're doing across other states. What we passed in Texas is now being used as a template for other states to leverage, and it brings such joy and happiness that their lives are not just lost in vain, that they can be conceived or seen as heroes helping to save other lives of children that they would never have met in the past.
0: But would anything actually change at Mystic, or any other summer camp in Texas for that matter? 7 months after Texas passed new camp laws, Mystic was back in the news. The investigation Matthew, Wendy, and other Mystic parents had pushed for was complete. On April 27th, 2026, a lawyer appointed by the state legislature named Casey Garrett presented the findings to lawmakers in Austin. She laid out what happened that morning at the camp. Garrett started by highlighting just how prestigious and beloved it was.
13: The lion's share of the situation was a multi-generational, put your daughter on the wait list at birth. This was, wives telling their new husbands that if we have a daughter, she'll go to Mystic. It was a known thing. It was a very traditional culture.
0: Also part of that culture, flooding.
13: part of the camp lore, right? Many people in this room told me about being on Senior Hill when the land bridge would flood, and we liked it because we could stay in our cabins and have food delivered to us by boat. It was novel. It was part of camp lore. It became a very complacent sort of flood culture at Camp Mystic. It was just kind of part of life there.
0: What you're about to hear is what happened that morning, according to Garrett, a federal investigation, and testimony that's come out in the multiple lawsuits filed against Camp Mystic. The Eastland family, which owns the camp, declined to be interviewed for this podcast. Unlike some of Kerr County's leaders, Mystic co-owner and director Dick Eastland was awake the night of July 3rd into July 4th. He'd been obsessively monitoring rain and river gauge data on his phone as he watched news about national politics on TV. The data he was looking at would not have given him a good sense of how the Guadalupe was rising near Mystic, since, again, there were no gauges nearby. At 1:14 a.m., the National Weather Service issued that first flash flood warning for Kerr County. Weather alerts had become really common over the years in this part of the state. But flash flooding during camp season was rare. Only two flash flood warning alerts had been sent out during camp season since 2007. At 1:45 a.m., about 30 minutes after the alert was sent, Dick walkie-talkied his son Edward, who had been asleep. Dick was worried the river would start rising and asked Edward, a director at the camp, to help him move some canoes. Edward later told a court that neither he nor his father saw the need to wake anyone up at that point. But many campers were awake and worried. At 2:30 a.m., two counselors from the cabins closest to the Guadalupe River ran to the front office to tell Dick and Edward that water was coming into their cabins.
13: Let me remind you, this is 2:30 a.m. It is pitch black. It is pouring rain. These girls are in their pajamas, and they make the decision to run to the front office. And so that was a significant decision. They were obviously very concerned about what was going on.
0: Dick had been messaging his wife, Tweety, in the meantime.
13: And Dick obviously knows this is a real serious problem because he's texting that there's over 4 inches of rain.
0: But Edward said in court testimony that at that point in the night, the river hadn't reached the cabins. So Dick and Edward drove the concerned counselors back to their cabins and told them to put towels down to soak up the water. Shortly thereafter, at 2:55, the camp's gatekeeper used her walkie-talkie to tell Dick and Edward that her cabin was quickly taking on water.
13: She gets on the radio and frantically radios to Edward and to whoever's listening, "My cabin is flooding." Edward says, "Get to higher ground. Get out, Francis. Get to higher ground."
0: A few minutes later, Dick, Edward, and the camp's night watchmen began evacuating some of the cabins closest to the river. Edward later admitted in court that they could have done things differently leading up to that point. The grounds were still passable on foot, so they could have gone cabin to cabin and told campers to evacuate themselves. They could have used the loudspeaker, which just hours before had played taps before bedtime, to tell the girls to run to higher ground. Instead, the girls were expected to shelter in place, which was camp protocol. But some counselors decided to take matters into their own hands. Between 3:24 and 3:40, they started evacuating their campers on foot. Here's Garrett talking about the conversation investigators had with those counselors.
13: They express to us that they know nobody's coming. Nobody's coming for us. We know that that's done. These counselors realize we've got to take action.
0: Dick then radioed that campers in cabins called Bubble Inn and Twins 1 and 2 had to be evacuated. The cabins were in a particularly low-lying area of the camp, near the Guadalupe River. They also housed the youngest campers, the 8- and 9-year-olds. Chloe Childress was a counselor in Bubble Inn. At 3:50, Dick used his walkie-talkie to ask for help. State investigators later found that he had likely put all of the girls in Bubble Inn in his SUV to try to evacuate them, even though he'd warned Edward against driving in the flood earlier that night.
13: And then the next radio transmission from Dick is, "I have Bubble Inn cabin in my car. I'm stuck against a tree. I need help."
0: Edward radioed back that he couldn't help. He was stuck trying to help girls in Twins 1 and 2. Edward would later describe the harrowing situation to a court.
14: I held onto those girls, holding onto the door frame while there was another girl. Twins 1 jumped on my back. I don't know who it was with their arms around my neck. Before we got washed out, and the water came up over my head very quickly.
0: The state investigation found that counselors in the twin cabins were eventually left with no choice but to try to help the campers swim to safety. Some were swept away and died. Mary Liz Eastland, the camp's chief medical officer and Edward's wife, later told a court she didn't help evacuate some of the most vulnerable campers because rushing water had stopped her from reaching their cabins. Then she made a startling admission about camper Seal Steward under questioning from the Steward family's attorney.
15: You knew the property, you knew the flood lines, you knew access points, your children knew them, and these were first year campers. You had 34 more years of experience than Seal. She needed your help and you abandoned her, didn't you?
6: Yes.
0: By 4:09 a.m., Edward was submerged, according to his phone data. He was swept away by the floodwaters, along with some of the girls he was trying to help. Edward and hundreds of girls and camp staffers at Mystic survived the flood, but Dick Eastland, 25 campers, and 2 counselors did not. The state investigation found that Mystic had no written plans for what to do in an emergency, which were required even at the time of the flood. There were no evacuation protocols or drills. None of the nearly 40 adults at the camp at the time had been told to evacuate campers, and none were assigned to supervise any of the campers who had evacuated. One of those girls, who returned to her cabin to retrieve a belonging, died. Garrett summed up the state's investigation by saying this about the Eastlands.
13: They are loving Christian people. Unfortunately, they were running a multi-million dollar for-profit business like something from 1965. These people did not want this to happen. They are good people that cared about these girls and these families, but nothing had changed in decades.
0: For Matthew Childress, the hearings and the state investigation were tough to listen to, but there was also a sense of vindication.
1: All that information was shocking on the face of it, but also confirmed everything that we had been claiming. There was a tremendous amount of relief. You know, it felt like that there was a weight lifted from many of us.
0: At a court hearing in April, Edward Eastland apologized to the families of the Heavens 27, many of whom, including the Childresses, were suing the Eastlands.
16: I think about the night of the flood every moment of every day. We tried our hardest that night, and it wasn't enough to save your daughters. We were devastated alongside you. I regret not communicating more with each of you earlier. And I'm so sorry.
0: But up until that point, Camp Mystic had been planning to reopen for the 2026 season, even though it was under investigation by the state for possible neglect. Girls were already signed up for summer sessions that would have been at a separate property from where people died in the flood. The Heavens 27 families fought the reopening. But Eastland family attorney Michael Watts said that their objections weren't enough to stop it from happening.
17: I acknowledge their pain, and I acknowledge how difficult it is, but no one person has, in my view, the right to tell hundreds and hundreds and hundreds and hundreds of other families who have benefited from the Christian guidance of this camp and want their girls back here for future generations that they can't do that.
0: But days after Edward's apology, Camp Mystic changed course and announced it would not reopen for the summer 2026 season. Many of the Eastlands, including Edward, had just very publicly testified in court. Casey Garrett had just presented her findings to state lawmakers, and the state had just notified Mystic that it hadn't complied with many of the new laws around youth camps in its application to reopen. Mystic's safety plan in the event of an emergency, including a flood, had been deemed insufficient, and it hadn't laid out where cabins were in relation to designated floodplains. The state gave Mystic the chance to amend its application and refile before the camp decided to close for the year. And Mystic wasn't alone. While the new camp safety laws had overwhelmingly passed, there were a few notable holdouts, including State Representative Wes Verdell. He's a Republican who represents Kerr County. Verdell argued that lawmakers had been so quick to pass legislation that they hadn't worked with camps to make sure the new laws were feasible. He pointed out that many camps were small, nonprofit, faith-based. In other words, they couldn't afford costly safety plans or new licensing fees.
18: My honest opinion, I think that this bill was filed to punish Camp Mystic, and everyone else has to suffer because of it.
0: But his calls to change the laws before the 2026 camp season went unanswered. Every camp that applied to operate for the season was told their emergency plans had not followed new state laws. They were each given a chance to amend their applications, and most were eventually accepted. But many camps either closed or scaled back operations to avoid needing to be licensed at all.
18: I think this legislation has hurt camps. Over 60 camps are now out of business that didn't reapply for a youth camp license. And we have about 360 camps in the state of Texas, and the others are just barely being able to meet the requirements because there's such an overstretch of what government's responsible for because of what happened at Camp Mystic, which is terrible tragedy. Now there's this idea that all camps are really unsafe and that we have to create this extreme requirements on it.
0: State lawmakers will meet again in 2027. Verdell says he'll push for changes to the camp legislation.
18: I'll be filing a bill to repeal the things that I think are in overreach of it. But honestly, I think the Texas legislature did a huge disservice to the state of Texas and to camps and to campers and people that send their kids to camps.
0: He's especially upset about what he characterizes as an attempt by lawmakers to punish Camp Mystic.
18: I think a lot of people expect perfection out of Dick Eastland and the Eastland family through all this. And I think in reality, all of us are not perfectly prepared for anything.
0: I first sat down with Matthew Childress just before Thanksgiving 2025. Matthew, his wife Wendy, and their son Jack were about to head abroad for the holiday. Chloe would have been a freshman at the University of Texas, and her 19th birthday was in October.
19: We're going to be breaking tradition. Traditionally, we would be with my family, because going back to our usual traditions here in Houston, here at our house, with our family, is maybe too hard of a burden to take on.
0: He told me that the pain is always there, interrupting the regular rhythms of life.
19: You find yourself not thinking about it, which is great. You're focused on positive things and productive things, but there's always this sort of dark cloud sort of waiting for you. That reminder that, oh yes, this happened. And this is something that we're stuck with, that we can't escape.
20: 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Special thanks to Dominic Anthony Walsh, the Texas Newsroom, and Frontline. 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
1: Hearing your daughter play classical music must be a tremendous joy for a parent, and perhaps a source of sheer torment for a sibling. Especially if said sibling is Chuck Berry, who reportedly wrote this song as a response to his sister monopolizing the family piano. He recorded it for Chess Records in 1956. It's the quintessential us versus them song, a signal that the Beethovens and Tchaikovskys had been replaced by the Louis Jordans, Carl Perkinses, and Bo Diddleys. They're all referenced, somewhat indirectly, in the song's fourth verse.

0: This is NPR News.
1: Stardate July 13th. The Milky Way shines at its best on summer nights. Right now, it arcs across the east as the sky gets fully dark and passes high overhead later on. Under dark skies, it looks like a hazy band of light. That band outlines the disk of our home galaxy. So for the astronomers who study the Milky Way galaxy, it's the go zone. There's lots to look at. But for those who study other galaxies, it's been the no-go zone. In fact, it's called the zone of avoidance because it's hard to see anything through it. The main problem is giant clouds of dust scattered throughout the galaxy. The dust absorbs visible light. Depending on which part of the disk you look through, in fact, the clouds can block more than 99% of the light from objects behind them. The other problem is that the Milky Way is crowded. Millions upon millions of stars everywhere you look. So when you look into the band of the Milky Way, it's hard to know whether you're seeing a star or gas cloud in the galaxy or something beyond it. Fortunately, some wavelengths that are invisible to the human eye do get through. Infrared light and radio waves. The infrared is best seen from space, but the radio can be tuned in by giant antennas on the ground. Galaxies typically emit more of both of those forms of energy than individual stars do. Important ways to avoid problems from the zone of avoidance. More about the Milky Way tomorrow. Today's program was made possible by Mercer Caverns in Calaveras County in California's historic gold country. More information at mercercaverns.net. I'm Billy Henry.
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0: This is Morning Edition from NPR News. I'm Michelle Martin.
3: And I'm A. Martinez. When federal prisoners face problems such as abuse by another prisoner or by a guard, they can file a grievance. But the way that system works, prisoners almost

0: Good morning, Ami Martinez. New Zealand actor Sam Neill died today in Australia. He was 78. Neill was best known as Dr. Alan Grant from Jurassic Park. In April, he announced the cancer he'd been living with for 5 years was in remission. In an interview with The Guardian, Neill said that he wasn't afraid to die, but that it would annoy him instead because he wanted to see the olive trees on his New Zealand farm mature, and he wanted to watch his grandchildren get big. It's Morning Edition.
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2: Mitigating climate change likely requires not only lowering emissions, but removing existing carbon dioxide from the atmosphere. And while the Trump administration has cut many climate initiatives, it's continued to fund some carbon removal projects. Marketplace's Amy Scott reports.
4: In a warehouse in Brisbane, California, just south of San Francisco, Christian Toya demonstrates a carbon removal process called direct air capture. He's director of policy at Heirloom Carbon Technologies, which aims to remove 1 billion tons of carbon dioxide from the atmosphere within the next decade using limestone.
5: Behind you actually is a demo kiln. That's where the ringing of the limestone material happens.
4: They use the kiln to heat up crushed limestone, which separates it into carbon dioxide and calcium oxide powder. The carbon dioxide is removed and permanently stored in concrete or underground. The powder is then used to capture more CO2, soaking it up from the air like a sponge and turning back into limestone.
5: Once that's done, we take that same limestone, put it right back into the kiln, wring it out like a washcloth for the CO2, and put it right back into the facility, and that loops continuously.
4: So far, Heirloom has been operating on a pretty small scale. Its first direct air capture facility in Tracy, California, has the capacity to remove 1,000 tons of carbon dioxide a year, but it's costly. Right now, it's in the high hundreds of dollars to capture 1 ton of CO2. Toya says the industry needs to get that down to $100 a ton to make the economics work.
5: This needs to be cheap to matter. Otherwise, it'll just continue to be a science experiment.
4: The company plans to open a much larger project in Louisiana with the capacity to remove up to 200,000 tons initially. But when we visited, the timeline was up in the air. Aaron Burns is executive director of Carbon 180, a nonprofit that advocates for large-scale carbon removal. She says the Trump administration rescinded Biden-era funding for several direct air capture projects, but Congress has protected the planned hub in Louisiana and another one in Texas, backed by Occidental Petroleum.
6: They continue to have bipartisan support. And interestingly, they also have a lot of support in the states that are hosting them. So it's not a question right now of whether or not it's protected. It's a question of timing and how that's going to get rolled out, which is a little unclear right now.
4: Support from oil companies is one reason critics are skeptical of carbon removal as a real climate solution. They say it's just a tactic to keep drilling and burning fossil fuels. It's also energy intensive. Heirloom has pledged not to take investment from fossil fuel companies. Its customers include Microsoft, Meta, Shopify, and United Airlines, which buys captured CO2 to use in sustainable aviation fuel.
2: That's Marketplace's Amy Scott. I'm Megan McCarty-Carino, and that's Marketplace Tech. This is APM.
7: This is Bird Note. Some ducks don't sound like ducks at all. Some, like the harlequin, squeak, earning them the nickname of sea mice. Harlequins are unique in the duck world in other ways as well. Alone among North American waterfowl, harlequins breed along fast-flowing rivers and streams. Quick and agile in rushing white water, they dive to the bottom of mountain streams for food. What kind of name is harlequin for a duck? If you're lucky enough to spot one of these rare birds in winter, perhaps along a rocky shore of the Puget Sound in Washington or Penobscot Bay in Maine, you may guess the answer. Dressed in multicolor patches, harlequin is the jester of traditional Italian comedy. The male duck with the jester's name is just as striking, with his slate-blue feathers and vivid white, black, and chestnut markings. The rigorous lives of harlequins require great adaptability, transitioning from freshwater to salt, from meals of caddisfly larvae to crabs and barnacles. Some, in fact, migrate by traveling directly downstream from the mountains to the ocean. Constant, however, is their unmatched ability to swim and feed in the turbulent waters where they live. For Bird Note, I'm Mary McCann. Today's show brought to you by the Bobolink Foundation.
0: This is Morning Edition from NPR News. I'm Amy Martinez.
8: And I'm Michelle Martin. Good morning. Italian Yannick Sinner is now a back-to-back Wimbledon champion. He defeated Germany's Alexander Zverev in four sets on Sunday. The women's final on Saturday featured two Czech players. Linda Noskova took home the title. Scooby Axon was covering Wimbledon for USA Today Sports, where he's also an enterprise reporter, and he's with us now. Good morning.
9: Good morning.
8: So Sinner lost the first set but went on to win. Was it a tough match for him?
9: Yeah, in the sense that when you look back at what he did in the French Open, he was expected to win, and then he flamed out in the second round because of the heat. In London this week, everybody talked about the heat, so when he lost the first set, everybody was like, oh, here we go again, but he battled back and just blitzed them in the final two sets to win back-to-back titles.
8: So you just mentioned he didn't make it very far in the French Open, which surprised a lot of people. How important was this win at Wimbledon for him?
9: Back-to-back champions, which has happened a handful of times. And also, you have to keep in mind that his biggest competitor, Carlos Alcaraz, has been out most of the year with a wrist injury. So he's expected to win these tournaments pretty easily. But, you know, again, tennis is a finicky sport, and anybody can beat anybody at any time. So for him to come back and win Wimbledon is impressive.
8: Let me go back to Novak Djokovic.
9: Yes.
8: He has 24 Grand Slam titles, the record, but he hasn't had any in a few years, and he lost to Sinner in the semifinal. Do people think Djokovic has another Grand Slam in him?
9: He does. This is what he does. He basically skips the pre-tournament tournaments, the majors, and then shows up at, like, the French in Wimbledon and makes the semifinals at age 39. It's absurd what he's doing. I mean, it's absolutely
8: so
9: impressive.
8: Don't count him out.
9: Absolutely don't count him out.
8: Let's talk about the women. This is the first time Linda Noskova made it to the Grand Slam final. How did the match play out?
9: Well, she squandered in the second set five championship points. So when you do something like that and then it goes to a third set, you can either break down or, you know, just come back, and she came back with a vengeance. The thing about these Czech women players is they're coming on strong, and the American women, you know, need to look out. There are nine American women in the top 50 of the rankings.
8: Wow.
9: There are eight Chechen women in the top 50. Now, this is a country of about 10 million people. So just imagine that the state of North Carolina had eight women in the top 50 and the rest of the United States had nine.
8: Wow.
9: That's how impressive this is.
8: Wow. Okay, so before we let you go, about 40 seconds here, as we look ahead to the U.S. Open, what should we be watching for?
9: I will favor Jannik Sinner, and then I'm looking for Sabalenka to come back. She hasn't won a major this year. She's the defending champion here in New York. So I look for those two to come through the tournament.
8: All right. That's Scooby Axon. He covers tennis for USA Today. Scooby, thank you.
9: Thank you.
0: Nothing screams summer like ice cream, and a prominent doctor has a message. Go ahead, enjoy it. NPR's Allison Aubrey reports on how eating ice cream became part of a strategy to live a long, healthy life.
10: Zeke Emanuel is a physician who served as an advisor to the Obama administration, helping shape the Affordable Care Act. He believes in a system that invests in prevention, one that aims to keep people healthy. So when he released his book, literally titled Eat Your Ice Cream, I asked him what motivated him.
11: Mostly anger at the wellness industrial complex.
10: He says the wellness industry is selling people all kinds of things that are expensive and unproven.
11: I would say, number one, the latest fashion of peptides. Number two, whole body MRIs and other such scans. And then all sorts of supplements.
10: Marketed as anti-aging elixirs, Emanuel argues for a back-to-basics approach to maintain good health, starting with a diet you can actually enjoy. And though the title is a bit tongue-in-cheek, he points to evidence that people who are in the habit of eating ice cream actually have a lower risk of metabolic disease, despite the fact that it has a lot of sugar and fat. Researchers have dubbed this the ice cream paradox.
11: There's some data from 2014 that it appears that ice cream is actually pretty good at preventing development of type 2 diabetes, and dairy in general is good at preventing type 2 diabetes.
10: Dairy contains whey protein that may benefit glucose regulation. That's one possible explanation of the association. Emanuel is also big on consuming more fiber and fermented foods, pointing to the need to feed the bacteria in our guts.
11: Evolution would have gotten rid of them if they weren't there for a reason. And so treating them well through eating more fermented foods, whether it's yogurt or cottage cheese or hard cheeses like Gruyere or kimchi or sauerkraut, good things for us.
10: Emanuel's other recommendations to increase your chances of a long, healthy life track with a huge body of evidence on the importance of daily habits, including exercise, social connections, and sufficient sleep. A new study published this month in the Annals of Internal Medicine finds people who skimp on sleep for just 6 weeks start to gain weight, in part because a lack of sleep throws off hunger hormones.
11: We know that biologically sleep must be important. We know it's important to consolidate long-term memories. We know it's important for DNA to repair. So there's a lot of very important elements.
10: And sleep should not be shortchanged. Emanuel's most controversial advice is do not retire.
11: What does work provide? It provides, you know, a schedule so you get up and you go. It provides mental challenge. It provides a social environment.
10: And he says unless you consciously recreate this sense of purpose, you can increase the risk of cognitive decline. There's endless hobbies you could take up and volunteer opportunities.
11: There are lots of organizations that need help, and you have skills and you can get to know people.
10: People who may want to meet up or get ice cream.
11: I enjoy it, that's for sure.
10: Chocolate hazelnut is his flavor of the summer, and he says everything in moderation. Allison Aubrey, NPR News.
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0: This is Morning Edition from NPR News. I'm Amy Martinez.
8: And I'm Michelle Martin.

0: routines. They may be traveling on vacation. So even some of our regular blood donors take time off.
1: At the same time, blood drives at schools and colleges are on hiatus. All that tends to coincide with a jump in the need for blood. More people are biking, hiking, boating, and doing other activities that can cause injuries requiring transfusions.
0: I have a lot of friends and relatives who are motorcycle enthusiasts. And so during the winter time, when it's cold and less comfortable, they're not out on the roadways. But this time of year, they're often going out to enjoy the nice weather outside. And we see higher traffic patterns as people are moving from one place to another for vacation. And so that can be a setup for increased motor vehicle accidents.
1: And this year, all that's been compounded by an influx of people in many parts of the country because of popular events like the World Cup Games. The Red Cross says there's currently a deficit of about 3,500 units of blood each week that could force some hospitals to do things like delay elective procedures. All types of blood are needed, but the Red Cross says the current shortage is especially serious for blood types O and B negative. Rob Stein, NPR News.
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6: 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Good morning. In traffic, be aware of closures due to high water in Leon Creek from the rain this past weekend. That's at 90 frontage west and east between Callahan and Penn Road. Closures also at I-35 frontage north and south between Somerset and Casson Road. On the northeast side, construction work reported between I-35 north and Starlight Oaks and Thousand Oaks. Expect delays of about 5 minutes there. It's 75 degrees this morning in San Antonio. Partly sunny and hot today. A high near 91, a heat index of 101. Today is going to be the last dry day for a while. Rain chances in the forecast through at least Thursday night. It's 521 at Texas Public Radio.
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8: This is Morning Edition from NPR News. I'm A. Martinez.
2: And I'm Michelle Martin. Good morning. Midterm elections are less than 4 months away, and a bipartisan agency that supports elections officials no longer has anyone to run it. President Trump fired two Democratic appointees to the Election Assistance Commission last week. A Republican resigned. There are no other commissioners left. Benjamin Hovland is one of those fired Democrats, and he's with us now. Mr. Hovland, thanks so much for joining us this morning.
9: Thanks for having me, Michelle.
2: How did you find out about the dismissal? Did the administration provide any explanation?
9: No, I received an email while I was waiting in the airport for a flight home.
2: So for people, what did the email say? Just thank you for your service, bye?
9: Yes.
2: That's it?
9: It was like two sentences. And

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1: Monday at noon on The Source, the jailhouse snitch. Frequently, prosecutors rely on the accounts of prisoners who happen to hear incriminating claims of a defendant on trial. They testify, they help convict an innocent man, and then they get a sweetheart deal. Investigative reporter Pamela Koloff tells the story of a classic jailhouse snitch and the lives he destroyed on The Source, Monday at noon on Texas Public Radio.
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5: You're listening to Morning Edition on Texas Public Radio. Good morning. Welcome to the start of the week. In traffic, be aware of closures due to flooding at Leon Creek from the rain this past weekend. That's at 90 Frontage West and East between Callahan and Penn Road. Closures also at I-35 Frontage North and South between Somerset and Casson Road. 79 degrees this morning in San Antonio, 76 in Kerrville and Del Rio. It's going to be partly sunny and hot today, a high near 91 with a heat index of 101. We'll see a 60% chance of showers and thunderstorms starting tonight. It's 544 at Real, Reliable, TPR.
6: Good morning, I'm Michelle Martin. Real fans of Pitbull know if you're going to see Mr. Worldwide, you have to look like him. Fans have been donning his iconic bald look at his shows. This past weekend, they set a record for it. More than 22,000 fans in London showed up in bald caps. That pretty easily set the Guinness record for most people wearing bald caps. Pitbull put one on, too, in order to be part of the official count. So Mr. Worldwide is now Mr. World Record. It's Morning Edition.
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5: You're listening to Morning Edition on Texas Public Radio. I'm Maria Navarro. For unhoused individuals in San Antonio, a small injury can become a serious medical issue that can lead to extreme pain, severe infection, or even amputation. A team of nurses is taking healthcare beyond the walls of traditional clinics. TPR's David Martin Davies recently went out with a San Antonio street nursing team.
1: Alicia limped with her rolling walker to the corner of Zarzamora and Chihuahua, where the street nursing team is set up on this hot Wednesday. The workers help her to the shade and onto a folding chair. They prop up her leg to remove a dirty and tattered bandage. Below the knee, her skin is badly discolored.
8: And it hurts. And it's scary.
1: Alicia says she went to a local hospital for what she called a biopsy, but Diana Cavasso says it was most likely an abscess, which can frequently happen when shooting heroin.
8: She has an open wound.
1: Cavassos is a registered nurse and the founder of Street Nursing Institute and a professor of nursing at UT Health San Antonio.
8: It's an abscess that was not, healing properly.
1: Wearing blue latex gloves, she carefully cleans Alicia's leg and tells her that it's not infected. Alicia said she first went to a hospital ER. She said they told her they would treat her and then find her a place to recover, but she said that's not what happened.
8: In 30 minutes, they had me downstairs, bleeding, sending me in the bus. I was crying because the people didn't want me to get in the bus because they saw me bleeding. Somebody said that I had MRSA and I was going to give it to everybody.
1: MRSA is a highly contagious bacterial infection that resists many common antibiotics. Cavazos supplied fresh white bandages, but because Alicia lives on the street, she's going to have a hard time keeping the wound clean.
0: The healing process is really, really hard under these conditions because the hydration, the food that they have or not have, the walking, the heat, just the hygienic conditions are minimal. So.
1: Several feet away, a man is being treated for the multiple abscesses in his arms and legs. It looks like he was the victim of a vicious dog attack, but it was caused by injecting heroin. During an injection, if the user misses the vein, the drug enters the muscle and creates an environment in which bacteria can multiply. Up and down his arms and legs, the nursing team is carefully cleaning where the abscess ulcers have erupted and wrapping his thin, tattooed limbs in bandages and gauze.
9: Yes, I'm blind due to addiction and diabetes.
1: Armando is 27 years old. He said he allowed diabetes to spiral out of control and didn't receive treatment for it.
9: I was living in the streets under a bridge. I just never really took care of it.
1: Armando said as a teen, he left his family and became homeless by choice.
9: I met this girl, right, and so I chose her over my family. And I decided to stay with her in the streets because she was homeless.
1: And he became addicted to heroin.
9: And I first started using heroin, I was about 16, 17.
1: Armando is now in addiction recovery. He is sober and trying to manage his diabetes.
9: I'm on medication for it.
1: But he's also dealing with hepatitis C, which is commonly contracted through the sharing of needles. Armando is getting help from Corazon Ministries and is staying at one of their affiliated treatment facilities. He is no longer using heroin and is prescribed Suboxone, which reduces cravings and withdrawal symptoms. I'm David Martin Davies in San Antonio.
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10: Hello, this is Nathan Cohn inviting you to our next Cinema Tuesday screening, Rope. 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We're screening Rope this Tuesday at 7:30 p.m. at Alamo Drafthouse Park North. You'll find all the details at tprcinema.org. 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
11: You might have seen them at a grocery store or a gas station. They look a lot like ATM machines, but they're not. They sell cryptocurrency, and 70% of their business comes from people over 60 years of age. Police say the users are often victims of scams, and that Texas is behind the curve on banning them. A closer look, plus the rest of the day's news, on the next Texas Standard.
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5: 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Good morning. The Social Security Trust Fund is set to run out of money by 2032. One expert has pointed to the gig economy as a weak spot. You're going to hear more about how Social Security works for those who are self-employed coming up next on Marketplace Morning Report right here on TPR. And traffic closures due to high water at Leon Creek. That's at 90 frontage west and east between Callahan and Penn Road. Also at I-35 frontage north and south between Somerset and Casson. 79 degrees this morning in San Antonio, partly sunny and hot today, a high near 91. Rain chances are going to start starting tonight. 551 at Real, Reliable, Texas Public Radio.
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2: From Marketplace in Los Angeles, I'm Nova Safwan for Kimberly Adams. We'll get a number of inflation measures this week, including the Consumer Price Index tomorrow. It will include the latest on the cost of groceries. We know so far they're up more than 2.5% in a year, and a report out this morning says higher grocery bills are leaving more people in debt. They're using credit cards, buy now, pay later services, and payday loans. Marketplace's Nancy Marshall-Genzer reports.
13: The report from the Urban Institute crunches data from about 10,000 people and found
14: more than half of low and moderate income adults who use credit cards to purchase groceries face repayment challenges.
13: Cassandra Martinchek is a co-author. She says almost 1 in 10 working-age adults used Buy Now, Pay Later to purchase groceries. About a third of them missed a payment last year. Colleen Heflin studies food insecurity at Syracuse University and is a non-resident fellow at the Urban Institute. She was not involved in today's report. She worries that it points to problems.
15: While households may be able to meet their essential needs today, they're sort of on a precipice.
13: Some people have already fallen over the precipice, like 72-year-old Lori Lumbra in Rotterdam, New York. She's a retired teacher living on about $1,400 a month. Lumbra started putting groceries on her credit cards a couple of years ago, fell behind on payments, and wound up owing about $10,000.
16: It gets very depressing. You feel like you're just such a failure. I feel like I'm doing everything right and it's not working.
13: Lumber sold her car to pay off her debt. Now she gets around on a bike. She cut up her credit cards and relies on food banks. I'm Nancy Marshall-Genzer for Marketplace.
17: As I mentioned, the latest Consumer Price Index report comes out tomorrow. Economists are expecting a slight cooling, inflation down from 4.2% in May to 3.8% in June. Credit lower oil prices for that optimism. Global benchmark Brent crude is down 3.5% in the last 30 days, though it's back up this morning thanks to renewed fighting between Iran and the U.S. Brent crude is up more than 3%. The U.S. benchmark West Texas Intermediate crude is also up about 3%. Let's do the rest of the numbers. While markets in Asia were mixed, the FTSE in London is down 0.2%. Wall Street is pointing lower. S&P 500 futures are down 0.3%. NASDAQ futures are down about 1%. The 10-year Treasury yield is up at 4.57%. And one final number this morning, $95 million. That's the amount of money the live-action version of Disney's Moana made globally during its opening weekend at the box office. A lot of money for you and me, but disappointing for the studio, given it cost nearly three times that much to make the movie. The original animated Moana, released 10 years ago, became the most watched movie of all time on Disney's streaming platform.
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17: The Social Security Trust Fund is set to run out of money by 2032, according to the program's latest annual report. We've known about this funding problem for years. 41, to be exact. And yet the deadline keeps inching closer with no action from Congress. Labor economist Catherine Ann Edwards wrote about this for Bloomberg, and she pointed to the gig economy as one weak spot in the way Social Security is structured and a potential source of at least a partial solution to its funding problems. Catherine joins us for more about how Social Security works for those who are self-employed. Good morning.
18: Good morning.
19: So, Catherine, can you first of all tell us how the Social Security program works right now if you're self-employed and how it works for the companies that contract with self-employed individuals?
18: Yes. If you are self-employed and you do not have an employer, so this is, think about it as you don't get a W-2 at the end of the tax year. You pay both sides, the employer and employee side of the Social Security tax. For the Social Security old age program, that's 6.2% on the worker side and 6.2% on the employer side. You pay both. And then, of course, you pay both sides of Medicare as well.
19: So that's basically what Congress has dubbed the self-employment tax, right? They're basically, you're paying everything.
18: Yeah, you pay all components when you're self-employed. And it is a not small tax to have on what many people consider to be a key pipeline to starting your own business, is starting out as self-employed and then becoming profitable enough that you're able to hire people and incorporate as a business.
19: So yeah, initially the idea is that this is a way to build your own business, but we have the rise of the gig economy. So things have changed, haven't they, compared to when these ideas and these taxes were structured?
18: Yeah, so the self-employment tax of paying both sides of the employer-employee side of Social Security, that was set in 1983. If you fast forward into the 2000s, we start to see the rise of something called misclassification, when workers who would be hired as an employee are instead hired as an independent contractor. And this saves the employer the burden of having to follow regulations that apply to their employees. And then it also saves them the Social Security tax and the unemployment insurance tax, the other payroll tax, that because they are not employees, they don't have to pay the Social Security taxes on them. And this idea of misclassification isn't that these are people who struck out on their own to start their own business, but people who are looking for a job, and instead of getting an employment contract, they get an independent contractor contract. And this, you know, there's research from the Treasury Department that over a 15-year period to kind of kick off this century, most of the growth of self-employment was coming through independent contractors who were probably misclassified.
19: Catherine Ann Edwards is a labor economist and host of the Optimist Economy podcast. Thank you very much.
18: Thanks for having me.
19: In the second part of my conversation with Catherine, she proposes that we tax the companies that use independent contractors. 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

0: from my attitude. I have fought President Trump at almost every turn. I regard him as a grave danger to democracy, and Lindsey Graham and I rarely talk about Trump or his reasons. In fact, I don't think we ever talked about his reasons for supporting Trump when he did.
1: That's Democratic Senator Richard Blumenthal of Connecticut. 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
5: 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Good morning. A few issues working in traffic. Stalled vehicle has the right shoulder blocked on the lower level of I-35 South at Brooklyn Avenue. North of downtown, another stall blocking the right shoulder at Loop 410 East at Blanco. Closures due to high water at Leon Creek. That's at 90 Frontage West and East between Callahan and Penn Road. Also at I-35 Frontage North and South between Somerset and Casson Road. 79 degrees this morning in San Antonio. It's going to be hot and partly sunny today, a high near 91, but it could feel as hot as 101 outside. We'll see a 60% chance of showers and thunderstorms starting tonight. Heavy rain chances are going to stick around in the forecast for most of the week with possible flooding. We'll get back to mostly clear skies on Friday. It's 621 at TPR.
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7: This is Morning Edition from NPR News. I'm Michelle Martin.
1: And I'm A. Martinez. When federal prisoners face problems such as abuse by another prisoner or by a guard, they can file a grievance. But the way that system works, prisoners almost always fail, no matter how serious their problem is. And there's often a cost for prisoners who complain. Retaliation is common. Those are conclusions of new reporting by NPR investigations correspondent Joseph Shapiro and Christy Thompson of the Marshall Project. Here's Joe with our report and a warning. This story talks about sexual violence.
8: Nobody believed J.M., a prisoner at the federal penitentiary at Atwater, California, when he said a guard sucker punched him.
9: She yelled at me and I stopped and I turned around and she like woke up to me still yelling. She literally just cocked back and jumped and punched me in my face.
8: J.M. said the dispute started when the corrections officer took the straw hat he bought from the prison commissary, a hat to protect him from the sun. Later, he asked for the form to fill out to get it back. That's when he said she hit him and then called other guards.
9: All this commotion, I see all these officers come in.
8: We're using J.M.'s initials because he fears retaliation if staff at his new prison know this history from his old prison.
9: The officers ended up taking me to a blind spot, assault me, sexually assault me.
8: Nobody believed that part of JM's story either, that guards sexually assaulted

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1: 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If they aren't, they become hazardous waste. But shipping hazardous materials is expensive, and the economics of battery recycling don't always pencil out.
2: No one's paying me for it. I have to pay to get rid of it.
1: I'm Mary Louise Kelly. How to turn old EV batteries into resources rather than burdens on All Things Considered from NPR News.
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0: Live from NPR News in Washington, I'm Dave Mattingly. A medical examiner says it appears a tear in the aorta is what killed Republican Senator Lindsey Graham. He died over the weekend at the age of 71, hours after returning from a trip to Ukraine. Graham represented South Carolina in Congress for more than 30 years, first in the House and then the Senate. He'd also served in the U.S. Air Force, the Reserves, and the Air National Guard. Graham had been seeking a fifth term in November. NPR's Eric McDaniel says the political focus now shifts to South Carolina's governor, Henry McMaster.
1: South Carolina's Republican governor will appoint someone to serve for the remainder of this year. In early August, a special Republican primary election will be held to decide on a Republican general election candidate for November, and the winner will go on to face Democrat Annie Andrews in the general election come November. They'll be sworn in January.
0: Republican Senator Mitch McConnell of Kentucky says he's continuing physical therapy after a fall and a subsequent bout with pneumonia. The 84-year-old former Senate Majority Leader issued a statement over the weekend, nearly a month after he was first hospitalized. Oil prices are higher today following the latest U.S. attacks against Iran. U.S. Central Command says American forces hit about 140 Iranian targets on Saturday and dozens more yesterday. This is NPR News from Washington.
2: You're listening to Texas Public Radio News. I'm Maria Navarro. Bexar County is reporting one of the highest numbers of laboratory-confirmed rabies cases in Texas this year. Maps released by the Texas Department of State Health Services find Bexar County falls within the state's highest category for confirmed rabies alongside Travis County. Bexar County Public Health Director Andrea Guerrero said the increase in confirmed cases is partly due to increased surveillance and public awareness.
3: Just being in the public consciousness has, I think, contributed to just having a lot more animals tested and a lot more positive cases.
2: Guerrero says infections can be prevented if exposure is treated promptly. If you're bitten or scratched, health officials say to wash the wound immediately with soap and water, seek medical care, and report the incident to animal care services. Texas taco restaurant owners say they're feeling the pinch of rising beef prices. Alonso Barraza owns Trap Tacos, a food truck in North Houston. Barraza says he shops at different food suppliers to try to reduce his costs, but he's hesitant to change his menu or his prices.
4: People come to me for the flavor, for the meat. Yeah, I don't want to change that.
2: The cost of beef has increased due to low cattle herds in the U.S. The emergence of the New World Screwworm in Texas has also sparked concerns. A new park in Alamo Heights has been dedicated in honor of a victim of last year's Hill Country floods. The park honors the memory of 8-year-old Alamo Heights resident Kellyanne Lytle, who died at Camp Mystic on the Guadalupe River in July of 2025. Kellyanne was one of 27 campers and counselors who died after being swept away by floodwaters. The tribute also included the names of 9-year-old Lila Bonner and 8-year-old Sarah Marsh, who also died in the flood. SeaWorld San Antonio is joining an international effort to rescue dozens of beluga whales stranded at a shuttered marine park in Canada. The National Oceanic and Atmospheric Administration has approved the emergency relocation of about 30 whales from mainland of Canada and Niagara Falls, Ontario. SeaWorld San Antonio is one of several accredited aquariums participating in the rescue. According to the San Antonio report, animal care teams will travel to Canada to assess the whales before they're transported to new homes. SeaWorld says it hasn't yet determined how many of the whales, if any, will ultimately come to San Antonio. 78 degrees this morning in San Antonio, partly sunny today with a high near 91. It's going to be hot outside, a heat index of 101. 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
6: 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I'm Michelle Martin in Washington, D.C.
7: And Amy Martinez in Los Angeles, California. Democrats in Maine are scrambling to choose a replacement for Graham Plattner. He ended his campaign for U.S. Senate after he was accused of rape by a former girlfriend, a charge he denies. NPR senior political correspondent Tamara Keith reports from Maine.
8: Just 1 month ago, Alan Crichton was playing saxophone at Graham Platner's primary night victory party. Now he's at a brewery in Belfast and grappling with disappointment.
9: I have so many mixed feelings. I like the guy. I like his message a great deal. And I think he galvanized people who were just kind of sick of what's happening.
8: Crichton says the situation now is a big old mess. He's a Democrat and was hoping the charismatic populist Platner would be the one to finally knock out longtime Republican senator from Maine, Susan Collins. Though at this point, he'll vote for whoever the Maine Democratic Party selects.
9: I hope it's somebody who can kind of carry the torch that Graham kind of lit and held out there really strongly. He was a very inspiring guy.
8: Maine Democrats will hold a convention on July 25th. Where 601 delegates will choose a replacement candidate.
10: Would you happen to be a registered Democrat?
8: David Costello, who came in third in the June Senate primary, is one of more than half a dozen Democrats who've raised their hands to run.
11: Yeah, we've got to collect 500 signatures by the 21st.
8: On Sunday morning, he was in downtown Brunswick gathering signatures to qualify to be considered at the convention.
11: People are going to grumble. I've grumbled a little bit. But I think whoever the nominee is will have tremendous support.
8: Before the Platner meltdown, Maine was seen by Democrats as a key pickup opportunity in their effort to gain control of the Senate. In this state where Kamala Harris won the statewide popular vote in 2024, Senator Collins was seen as uniquely vulnerable. Over the weekend, Collins walked in the annual Moxie Day parade in Lisbon, flanked by a large group of volunteers in matching red shirts.
12: People appreciate the fact that I provide steady leadership, and the word steady does come up a lot, and that I continue to work really hard for Maine.
8: Steady wouldn't be the word to describe how Democratic voters are feeling in this moment. Many are left wondering whether the energy Platner's campaign generated will leave the race with the man.
13: I do have that deep-seated concern of how many folks are going to say, oh, well, this man failed me. Why trust someone ever again?
8: That's Democrat Maddie Daughtry, who is president of the Maine State Senate. She's encouraged that many of the candidates now running are embracing the same progressive message of transformational change that Platner campaigned on.
13: I ran for office when I was 25 because I was really, really angry. I was working four jobs. I couldn't afford an apartment and I had no health care. And unfortunately, that story has not changed. And it is the lived reality for millions of us across this country. And we need to find who can pick up that mantle, who understands what that life is like, and really tap into that raw energy.
8: Talking to voters in the state, there was no clear front runner in the truncated race to replace Platner, or even a consensus on whether he should have gotten out of the race. Tamara Keith, NPR News, Brunswick, Maine.
6: Shannon Bellows is one of the Democrats hoping to replace Graham Platner and run for U.S. Senate. She's also Maine's Secretary of State. Secretary Bellows, thank you so much for joining us.
14: Good morning. Thank you for having me.
6: So we've just heard from Tam that the convention to decide this is on July 25th. As briefly as you can, how is it going to work?
14: So anyone who wants to be a candidate must gather 500 signatures and submit their papers to the party by Wednesday. This coming weekend, there are going to be county committee meetings. Any Democrat can participate. They just need to register or they can just show up. And then at the convention, delegates selected at these county meetings will elect the standard bearer. And that's really important because I think what you heard in this segment is that we need folks who can unite the party.
6: Yeah. So you previously ran against Senator Collins in 2014. You lost by more than 30 points. Why do you think you have a better chance this time?
14: So when I ran, I was head of the ACLU. I had just come off of 7 years of fighting for marriage equality. And I was looking for change in Washington, people who would be leaders on progressive issues and fighters, and not waiting to see which way the wind was blowing. And I'd never run for office before. No one wanted to run against Susan Collins. So I said, okay, I'm not afraid of a tough fight. I lost. But after that, I learned a lot. And 2 years later, I ran for the state Senate and I won a district that voted for Trump and voted for me. Hmm. And I ran on my roots in Maine, my passion for working class values, because I'm a carpenter's daughter that grew up without electricity or running water, dirt poor in down East Maine. And voters voted for me and Trump. I got reelected twice, and I went on to become Secretary of State. And, you know, along that journey, I learned how to bring people together, how to assemble a professional campaign, and really learned a lot about the stakes. And that's why I'm running in this moment.
6: So you've already won statewide. I think that would be one of your arguments. And also that I think that you, your own biography, I think is part of your message. What about your policy goal? What would you say is your top goal if you are to win this seat?
14: So my top goals are Medicare for all, saving democracy, and honestly, we need to protect the Supreme Court. You know, and let's talk about the bigger picture, right? There is a movement here in Maine that is built by the people, and they deserve to have it carried forward through to November, because the stakes are not just about control of the U.S. Senate and control of the Supreme Court. And it's not just about saving democracy. The stakes are about the future of our friends and neighbors who are really struggling right now. The folks like my parents were, a carpenter, and my mom who worked nights in a light bulb factory and stayed home with three young babies during the day. I know what it's like. I know what folks are going through right now. And we need fighters who will stand up for them.
6: With just 30 seconds left here, it does appear that Senator Collins' campaign is likely going to keep bringing up the allegations against Plattner, including those voters knew about before. What should the Democratic response be?
14: We need to move forward to November, and I'm running in part to unify the party, to bring forward the progressive change that Plattner represented, but also to represent the women who've broken glass ceilings, who've been battle-tested, like Janet Mills. I can bring the party together.
6: That is Maine Secretary of State Shenna Bellows. She's running to replace Graham Plattner as Maine's Democratic Senate nominee. Madam Secretary, thanks so much for joining us this morning.
14: Thank you.
6: We've been talking to other Democrats running to replace Plattner. You can listen at npr.org. 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
7: Hi, I'm Shepard Fairey. 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The Seventh Amendment was ratified in 1791 as part of the Bill of Rights, and it says a jury trial is needed for civil cases. In suits at common law, where the value in controversy shall exceed $20, the right of trial by jury shall be preserved, and no fact tried by a jury shall be otherwise re-examined in any court of the United States than according to the rules of the common law. The Constitution is a very strong document, but the amendments themselves show that it can be amended, it can evolve. So I feel that anyone who's looking at how to perfect our union should look at our Constitution as a work in progress always.
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2: You're listening to Morning Edition on Texas Public Radio. Good morning. A few issues popping up in traffic. North of downtown, a stall blocking the right shoulder at Loop 410 East at Blanco. Another on the highway at 90 West at 36th Street. On the far west and southwest sides, keep in mind there's some closures due to high water at Leon Creek. That's at 90 Frontage West and East between Callahan and Penn Road. Closures also at I-35 Frontage North and South between Somerset and Casson. 78 degrees this morning in San Antonio, 76 in Kerrville and Del Rio. Partly sunny today with a high near 91. It's TPR.
7: Good morning, Ami Martinez. New Zealand actor Sam Neill died today in Australia. He was 78. Neill was best known as Dr. Alan Grant from Jurassic Park. In April, he announced the cancer he'd been living with for 5 years was in remission. In an interview with The Guardian, Neill said that he wasn't afraid to die, but that it would annoy him instead because he wanted to see the olive trees on his New Zealand farm mature and he wanted to watch his grandchildren get big. It's Morning Edition.
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2: You're listening to Morning Edition on Texas Public Radio. I'm Marian Navarro. 1 year after the deadly Guadalupe River flood, many survivors are still living with its emotional impact. TPR's Jack Morgan looks at how the community is supporting their recovery.
17: Those who live in Kerrville, Ingram, and Hunt are used to thunderstorms and occasional flooding. But the historic flood over the July 4th holiday last year was unlike anything many residents had experienced. According to Sarah Stricker, many of the flood's deepest wounds aren't physical.
18: One thing I appreciate about just Kerr County in general and the surrounding areas is that they made huge strides in the very beginning to understand that mental health is a huge portion of how we're going to heal as a community.
17: Stricker is the director of the Crisis Counseling Program, or CCP.
18: The same amount of grief that was brought into the community also brought in the helpers, which I think was incredibly important. They mobilized very quickly to help address the mental health portion of recovery.
17: One priority was making mental health services easy to access. The program opened a highly visible center in downtown Kerrville.
18: I do know that the program will continue as long as there's a need for it.
17: The services are free and available to anyone affected by the flooding.
18: If your check engine light on your truck comes on, it's probably best to go get it checked out.
17: Stricker says emotional trauma should be treated the same way. It's better to seek help early than ignore the warning signs.
18: They think in order to be able to show up for others, we have to show up for ourselves so that we can be the best we can.
17: More information about mental health services is available at tpr.org. I'm Jack Morgan in Kerrville.
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19: It's time for Science and Medicine, a collaboration between TPR and UT Health San Antonio, where scientific discovery advances how medicine is practiced everywhere. I'm Bonnie Petrie. We've heard a lot about the promise of precision medicine over the years, which the FDA has defined
20: to provide the right treatment to the right person in the right moment.
19: Dr. Augustin Ruiz is the director of the Glenn Biggs Institute for Alzheimer's and Neurodegenerative Diseases Biological Core Laboratory, and his lab is on the precipice of gathering the kind of information that could help make precision medicine possible for Alzheimer's disease and other dementias. 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
20: Proteins are the expression of the genes.
19: His lab is acquiring new technology called NULISA, into which you can place the tiniest sample from a patient seeking diagnosis.
20: It can be blood, it can be tears, it can be saliva, it can be cerebrospinal fluid, and then apply technologies to see the expression of the protein, the landscape of the proteins that occur in the biofluid.
19: Seeing the end result of the genetic process that creates proteins can tell you so much.
20: We can identify a specific proteomic signature using the NULISA technology, identifying the prognosis of every patient and identifying the correct treatment for specific profiles.
19: Precision medicine.
20: And this is our goal, you know, our ultimate milestone will be to provide that to our patients.
19: That's Science and Medicine from UT Health San Antonio and Texas Public Radio. I'm Bonnie Petrie.
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21: 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Investigative reporter Pamela Koloff tells the story of a classic jailhouse snitch and the lives he destroyed on The Source Monday at noon on Texas Public Radio.
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1: You're listening to Morning Edition on Texas Public Radio. 79 degrees in San Antonio this morning, 75 in Llano, 76 in Del Rio. A high near 91 today, a heat index of 101, but highs are going to start to cool off over the next few days because of the rain. A 60% chance of showers and thunderstorms starting tonight. Heavy rain chances are going to stick around for most of the week. And traffic on the far west side at 90 frontage west and east between Callahan and Penn Road closed due to flooding at Leon Creek. It's 651 at Texas Public Radio.
7: This is Morning Edition from NPR News. I'm Amy Martinez.
6: And I'm Michelle Martin. Good morning. Italian Yannick Sinner is now a back-to-back Wimbledon champion. He defeated Germany's Alexander Zverev in four sets on Sunday. The women's final on Saturday featured two Czech players. Linda Noskova took home the title. Scooby Axon was covering Wimbledon for USA Today Sports, where he's also an enterprise reporter, and he's with us now. Good morning.
22: Good morning.
6: So Sinner lost the first set but went on to win. Was it a tough match for him?
22: Yeah, in the sense that when you look back at what he did in the French Open, he was expected to win, and then he flamed out in the second round because of the heat. In London this week, everybody talked about the heat, so when he lost the first set, everybody was like, oh, here we go again. But he battled back and just blitzed them in the final two sets to win back-to-back titles.
6: So you just mentioned he didn't make it very far in the French Open, which surprised a lot of people. How important was this win at Wimbledon for him?
22: Back-to-back champions, which has happened a handful of times. And also, you have to keep in mind that his biggest competitor, Carlos Alcaraz, has been out most of the year with a wrist injury. Mm-hmm. So he's expected to win these tournaments pretty easily. But, you know, again, tennis is a finicky sport, and anybody can beat anybody at any time. So for him to come back and win Wimbledon is impressive.
6: Let me go back to Novak Djokovic.
22: Yes.
6: He has 24 Grand Slam titles, the record, but he hasn't had any in a few years, and he lost to Sinner in the semifinal. Do people think Djokovic has another Grand Slam in him?
22: He does. This is what he does. He basically skips the pre-tournament tournaments, the majors, and then shows up at, like, the French and Wimbledon and makes the semifinals at age 39. It's absurd what he's doing. I mean, it's absolutely
6: so
22: impressive.
6: Don't count him out.
22: Absolutely don't count him out.
6: Let's talk about the women. This is the first time Linda Noskova made it to the Grand Slam final. How did the match play out?
22: Well, she squandered in the second set five championship points. So when you do something like that and then it goes to a third set, you can either break down or, you know, just come back, and she came back with a vengeance. The thing about these Czech women players is they're coming on strong, and the American women, you know, need to look out. There are 9 American women in the top 50 of the rankings.
6: Wow.
22: There are 8 Chechnya women in the top 50. Now, this is a country of about 10 million people. So just imagine that the state of North Carolina had 8 women in the top 50 and the rest of the United States had 9.
6: Wow.
22: That's how impressive this is.
6: Wow. Okay, so before we let you go, about 40 seconds here, as we look ahead to the U.S. Open, what should we be watching for?
22: I will favor Jannik Sinner, and then I'm looking for Sabalenka to come back. She hasn't won a major this year. She's the defending champion here in New York. So I look for those two to come through the tournament.
6: All right. That's Scooby Axon. He covers tennis for USA Today. Scooby, thank you.
22: Thank you.
7: Nothing screams summer like ice cream, and a prominent doctor has a message. Go ahead, enjoy it. NPR's Allison Aubrey reports on how eating ice cream became part of a strategy to live a long, healthy life.
3: Zeke Emanuel is a physician who served as an advisor to the Obama administration, helping shape the Affordable Care Act. He believes in a system that invests in prevention, one that aims to keep people healthy. So when he released his book, literally titled Eat Your Ice Cream, I asked him what motivated him.
4: Mostly anger at the wellness industrial complex.
3: He says the wellness industry is selling people all kinds of things that are expensive and unproven.
4: I would say, number one, the latest fashion of peptides. Number two, whole body MRIs and other such scans. And then all sorts of supplements.
3: Marketed as anti-aging elixirs, Emanuel argues for a back-to-basics approach to maintain good health, starting with a diet you can actually enjoy. And though the title is a bit tongue-in-cheek, he points to evidence that people who are in the habit of eating ice cream actually have a lower risk of metabolic disease, despite the fact that it has a lot of sugar and fat. Researchers have dubbed this the ice cream paradox.
4: There's some data from 2014 that it appears that ice cream is actually pretty good at preventing the development of type 2 diabetes, and dairy in general is good at preventing type 2 diabetes.
3: Dairy contains whey protein that may benefit glucose regulation. That's one possible explanation of the association. Emanuel is also big on consuming more fiber and fermented foods, pointing to the need to feed the bacteria in our guts.
4: Evolution would have gotten rid of them if they weren't there for a reason. And so treating them well through eating more fermented foods, whether it's yogurt or cottage cheese or hard cheeses like Gruyere or kimchi or sauerkraut, good things for us.
3: Emanuel's other recommendations to increase your chances of a long, healthy life track with a huge body of evidence on the importance of daily habits, including exercise, social connections, and sufficient sleep. A new study published this month in the Annals of Internal Medicine finds people who skimp on sleep for just 6 weeks start to gain weight, in part because a lack of sleep throws off hunger hormones.
4: We know that biologically sleep must be important. We know it's important to consolidate long-term memories. We know it's important for DNA to repair. So there's a lot of very important elements.
3: And sleep should not be shortchanged. Emanuel's most controversial advice is do not retire.
4: What does work provide? It provides, you know, a schedule. So you get up and you go. It provides mental challenge. It provides a social environment.
3: And he says unless you consciously recreate this sense of purpose, you can increase the risk of cognitive decline. There's endless hobbies you could take up and volunteer opportunities.
4: There are lots of organizations that need help, and you have skills and you can get to know people.
3: People who may want to meet up or get ice cream.
4: I enjoy it, that's for sure.
3: Chocolate hazelnut is his flavor of the summer, and he says everything in moderation. Allison Aubrey, NPR News.
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1: Monday at noon on The Source, the jailhouse snitch. Frequently, prosecutors rely on the accounts of prisoners who happen to hear incriminating claims of a defendant on trial. They testify, they help convict an innocent man, and then they get a sweetheart deal. Investigative reporter Pamela Koloff tells the story of a classic jailhouse snitch and the lives he destroyed on The Source, Monday at noon on Texas Public Radio.
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3: This little piano melody by composer Francis Poulenc is a recurring motif in the film Rope. Alfred Hitchcock uses it to express wound-up unease as Jimmy Stewart tries to sniff out just where the missing guest is at a dinner party that unfolds on screen in real time. Rope is our next Cinema Tuesdays feature screening at Alamo Drafthouse Park North on July 14th. 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
4: You're listening to Morning Edition on Texas Public Radio. Welcome to this Monday. In traffic, the off-ramp is blocked due to a rollover collision involving two vehicles on Loop 410 South at Old Pearsall Road. The main lanes on the freeway are still open. Two sections of the roadway closed due to high water at Leon Creek. That's at 90 frontage west and east between Callahan and Penn Road. Also, I-35 frontage north and south between Somerset and Casson. A stalled vehicle has the right shoulder blocked at Highway 90 east at General McMullen. 79 degrees this morning in San Antonio. It's going to be partly sunny and hot today, a high near 91 with a heat index of 101. It's 744 at Real Reliable Texas Public Radio.
5: Good morning, I'm Michelle Martin. Real fans of Pitbull know if you're going to see Mr. Worldwide, you have to look like him. Fans have been donning his iconic bald look at his shows. This past weekend, they set a record for it. More than 22,000 fans in London showed up in bald caps. That pretty easily set the Guinness record for most people wearing bald caps. Pitbull put one on, too, in order to be part of the official count. So Mr. Worldwide is now Mr. World Record. It's Morning Edition.
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4: You're listening to Morning Edition on Texas Public Radio. I'm Marianne Navarro. For unhoused individuals in San Antonio, a small injury can become a serious medical issue that can lead to extreme pain, severe infection, or even amputation. A team of nurses is taking healthcare beyond the walls of traditional clinics. TPR's David Martin Davies recently went out with a San Antonio street nursing team.
1: Alicia limped with her rolling walker to the corner of Zarzamora and Chihuahua, where the street nursing team is set up on this hot Wednesday. The workers help her to the shade and onto a folding chair. They prop up her leg to remove a dirty and tattered bandage. Below the knee, her skin is badly discolored.
7: And it hurts. And it's scary.
1: Alicia says she went to a local hospital for what she called a biopsy, but Diana Cavasso says it was most likely an abscess, which can frequently happen when shooting heroin.
7: She has an open wound.
1: Cavasso is a registered nurse and the founder of Street Nursing Institute and a professor of nursing at UT Health San Antonio.
7: It's an abscess that was not, healing.

0: properly.
1: Wearing blue latex gloves, she carefully cleans Alicia's leg and tells her that it's not infected. Alicia said she first went to a hospital ER. She said they told her they would treat her and then find her a place to recover, but she said that's not what happened.
2: In 30 minutes, they had me downstairs, bleeding, sending me in the bus. I was crying because the people didn't want me to get in the bus because they saw me bleeding. Somebody said that I had MRSA and I was going to give it to everybody.
1: MRSA is a highly contagious bacterial infection that resists many common antibiotics. Cavazos applied fresh white bandages, but because Alicia lives on the street, she's going to have a hard time keeping the wound clean.
0: The healing process is really, really hard under these conditions because the hydration, the food that they have or not have, the walking, the heat, just the hygienic conditions are minimal. So.
1: Several feet away, a man is being treated for the multiple abscesses in his arms and legs. It looks like he was the victim of a vicious dog attack, but it was caused by injecting heroin. During an injection, if the user misses the vein, the drug enters the muscle and creates an environment in which bacteria can multiply. Up and down his arms and legs, the nursing team is carefully cleaning where the abscess ulcers have erupted and wrapping his thin, tattooed limbs in bandages and gauze.
3: Yes, I'm blind. Due to addiction and diabetes.
1: Armando is 27 years old. He said he allowed diabetes to spiral out of control and didn't receive treatment for it.
3: I was living in the streets under a bridge. I just never really took care of it.
1: Armando said as a teen, he left his family and became homeless by choice.
3: I met this girl, right? And so I chose her over my family. And I decided to stay with her in the streets because she was homeless.
1: And he became addicted to heroin.
3: And I first started using heroin, I was about 16, 17.
1: Armando is now in addiction recovery. He is sober and trying to manage his diabetes.
3: I'm on medication for it.
1: But he's also dealing with hepatitis C, which is commonly contracted through the sharing of needles. Armando is getting help from Corazon Ministries and is staying at one of their affiliated treatment facilities. He is no longer using heroin and is prescribed Suboxone, which reduces cravings and withdrawal symptoms. I'm David Martin Davies in San Antonio.
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4: You're listening to Morning Edition on Texas Public Radio. Good morning. Lots of issues working in traffic at the moment. The off-ramp is blocked due to a rollover collision involving two vehicles on Loop 410 South at Pearsall Road. Main lanes on the freeway are open still. Stalls reported at 281 South at San Pedro Avenue, I-10 East at Hildebrand, and Highway 90 East at General McMullen. Two sections of the roadway closed due to high water at Leon Creek. That's at 90 Frontage West and East between Callahan and Penn Road. Also at I-35 Frontage North and South between Somerset and Casson. 79 degrees this morning in San Antonio, a high near 91 with a heat index of 101 today. 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
7: getting into debt to eat. A new report's stark findings.
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7: For Marketplace in Los Angeles, I'm Nova Safo in for Kimberly Adams. We'll get a number of inflation measures this week, including the Consumer Price Index. It will include the latest on the cost of groceries. We know so far they're up more than 2.5% in a year. And a report out this morning says higher grocery bills are leaving more people in debt. They're using credit cards, buy now, pay later services, and payday loans. Marketplace's Nancy Marshall-Genzer reports.
9: The report from the Urban Institute crunches data from about 10,000 people and found
10: more than half of low and moderate income adults who use credit cards to purchase groceries face repayment challenges.
9: Cassandra Martinchek is a co-author. She says almost 1 in 10 working-age adults used buy now, pay later to purchase groceries. About a third of them missed a payment last year. Colleen Heflin studies food insecurity at Syracuse University and is a non-resident fellow at the Urban Institute. She was not involved in today's report. She worries that it points to problems.
11: While households may be able to meet their essential needs today, they're sort of on a precipice.
9: Some people have already fallen over the precipice, like 72-year-old Lori Lumbra in Rotterdam, New York. She's a retired teacher living on about $1,400 a month. Lumbra started putting groceries on her credit cards a couple of years ago, fell behind on payments, and wound up owing about $10,000.
12: It gets very depressing. You feel like you're just such a failure. I feel like I'm doing everything right and it's not working.
9: Lumber sold her car to pay off her debt. Now she gets around on a bike. She cut up her credit cards and relies on food banks. I'm Nancy Marshall-Genzer for Marketplace.
7: As I mentioned, the latest Consumer Price Index report comes out tomorrow. Economists are expecting a slight cooling, inflation down from 4.2% in May to 3.8% in June. Credit lower oil prices for that optimism. Global benchmark Brent crude fell about 2.5% during the last 4 weeks, though it's back up this morning thanks to renewed fighting between Iran and the U.S. Let's do the numbers. Wall Street is pointing lower. S&P 500 futures are down 0.4%. NASDAQ futures are down 1.2%. The nation's biggest banks are preparing to issue earnings reports this week, starting tomorrow with JP Morgan Chase, Goldman Sachs, Bank of America, Wells Fargo, and Citigroup. These reports could give us new clues about the economy. Here's economist Julia Coronado.
13: Probably the drivers of bank earnings are going to be the same drivers of the economy. The AI boom means a lot of money is being raised, a lot of deals are being done. It also producing some volatility in stock markets and financial markets that can lead to higher trading activity, which can boost bank earnings. And lastly, of course, we're going to be looking to some of the bigger banks with large consumer bases. How steady are consumers despite all of the pressures on inflation that they're feeling? So a lot of signals coming from banks.
7: That was Julia Coronado, founder and president of Macro Policy Perspectives.
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7: The Social Security Trust Fund is set to run out of money by 2032, according to the program's latest annual report. We've known about this funding problem for years, 41 to be exact. And yet, the deadline keeps inching closer with no action from Congress. Labor economist Catherine Ann Edwards wrote about this for Bloomberg, and she pointed to the gig economy as one weak spot in the way Social Security is structured and a potential source of at least a partial solution to its funding problems. Catherine joins us for more about how Social Security works for those who are self-employed. Good morning.
14: Good morning.
15: So, Catherine, can you first of all tell us how the Social Security program works right now if you're self-employed and how it works for the companies that contract with self-employed individuals?
14: Yes. If you are self-employed and you do not have an employer, so this is, think about it as you don't get a W-2 at the end of the tax year. you pay both sides, the employer and employee side of the Social Security tax. For the Social Security old age program, that's 6.2% on the worker side and 6.2% on the employer side. You pay both. And then, of course, you pay both sides of Medicare as well.
15: So that's basically what Congress has dubbed the self-employment tax, right? They're basically, you're paying everything.
14: Yeah, you pay all components when you're self-employed, and it is a not small tax to have on what many people consider to be a key pipeline to starting your own business, is starting out as self-employed and then becoming profitable enough that you're able to hire people and incorporate as a business.
15: So yeah, initially the idea is that this is a way to build your own business, but we have the rise of the gig economy. So things have changed, haven't they, compared to when these ideas and these taxes were structured?
14: Yeah. So the self-employment tax of paying both sides of the employer-employee side of Social Security, that was set in 1983. If you fast forward into the 2000s, we start to see the rise of something called misclassification, when workers who would be hired as an employee are instead hired as an independent contractor. And this saves the employer the burden of having to follow regulations that apply to their employees. And then it also saves them the Social Security tax and the unemployment insurance tax, the other payroll tax, that because they are not employees, they don't have to pay the Social Security taxes on them. And this idea of misclassification isn't that these are people who struck out on their own to start their own business, but people who are looking for a job, and instead of getting an employment contract, they get an independent contractor contract. And this, you know, there's research from the Treasury Department that over a 15-year period to kind of kick off this century, most of the growth of self-employment was coming through independent contractors who were probably misclassified.
15: Catherine Ann Edwards is a labor economist and host of the Optimist Economy podcast. Thank you very much.
14: Thanks for having me.
15: And in the second part of my conversation with Catherine, she proposes that we tax the companies that use independent contractors. You can hear part two later this morning in our podcast feed or by visiting marketplace.org. In Los Angeles, I'm Nova Sapo with the Marketplace Morning Report. 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
5: Live from NPR News in Washington, I'm Dave Mattingly. South Carolina's governor is expected to appoint someone to fill the remainder of Senator Lindsey Graham's term on Capitol Hill ahead of a Republican primary in August. Graham died over the weekend at the age of 71 from what a medical examiner says was a tear in the aorta. Graham died hours after returning from a trip to Ukraine. He spent more than 30 years in Congress, first in the House and then the Senate. Graham had also served in the U.S. Air Force, the Air National Guard, and the Reserves. He'd been seeking a fifth term in the Senate in November. Former Republican Senator Jeff Flake of Arizona served on the Senate Judiciary Committee with Graham. Though Graham became a strong supporter of President Trump, Blake says Graham had a record of bipartisanship on many issues, including the appointment of judges and the confirmation of Supreme Court nominees.
6: He had voted for President Obama's nominees to the court and for ambassadorships, for cabinet positions, and he was very bipartisan in that way.
5: He was speaking to NPR's Weekend All Things Considered. Republican Senator Mitch McConnell of Kentucky says a fall and a subsequent bout with pneumonia are what have kept him in the hospital and a rehab center for nearly a month. The former Senate Majority Leader issued a statement over the weekend. This is NPR News from Washington.
7: Live from the Texas Newsroom, I'm Matt Hara. Peaceful protests continued through the weekend in Houston over the shooting death of a Mexican immigrant by immigration officials. 200 people gathered on Saturday morning in the East End for a vigil honoring Lorenzo Salgado Araujo, the man shot and killed during an ICE encounter last week. Salgado Araujo's son, Ronaldo, said the family has not received the father's belongings.
8: It doesn't get easier. Of course, still looking for answers.
7: ICE has said the officer fired in self-defense. The other men in the car dispute the agency's account, though. The Harris County District Attorney has launched its own investigation. Dallas County has asked a federal judge to drop its top elections official from a lawsuit. Our Marina Trahan Martinez reports that the League of United Latin American Citizens say state and county leaders violated the National Voter Registration Act.
9: LULAC filed the lawsuit against Texas Secretary of State Jay Nelson in March. It accuses her, Dallas County Elections Administrator Paul Adams, and other statewide county officials of using unvetted, outdated citizenship data to remove voters from rolls. Collin and Denton County Elections Administrators are also named. Dallas District Attorneys last month filed a motion to drop Adams from the suit. They say he complied with Texas election code. LULAC says Nelson implemented a voter purge program that flagged potential non-citizens. I'm Marina Trahan Martinez in Dallas.
7: And flash flood warnings are in place across parts of north and central Texas because of a slow-moving storm that is dumping up to 6 inches of rain. Governor Abbott activated emergency response crews as heavy rainfall will continue through much of the week. I'm Matt Harab in the Texas Newsroom.
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0: Good morning. Coming up, Maine Democrats now have a process for choosing a replacement for Senate candidate Graham Plattner, but voters are still reeling from his fall. Going to hear more on that story coming up and next on Real, Reliable Texas Public Radio.
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11: 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I'm Michelle Martin in Washington, D.C.
12: And Amy Martinez in Los Angeles, California. Democrats in Maine are scrambling to choose a replacement for Graham Plattner. He ended his campaign for U.S. Senate after he was accused of rape by a former girlfriend, a charge he denies. NPR senior political correspondent Tamara Keith reports from Maine.
13: Just 1 month ago, Alan Crichton was playing saxophone at Graham Plattner's primary night victory party. Now he's at a brewery in Belfast and grappling with disappointment.
14: I have so many mixed feelings. I like the guy. I like his message a great deal. And I think he galvanized people who were just kind of sick of what's happening.
13: Crichton says the situation now is a big old mess. He's a Democrat and was hoping the charismatic populist Plattner would be the one to finally knock out longtime Republican senator from Maine, Susan Collins. Though at this point, he'll vote for whoever the Maine Democratic Party selects.
14: I hope it's somebody who can kind of carry the torch that Graham kind of lit and held out there really strongly. He was a very inspiring guy.
13: Maine Democrats will hold a convention on July 25th. Where 601 delegates will choose a replacement candidate.
15: Would you happen to be a registered Democrat?
13: David Costello, who came in third in the June Senate primary, is one of more than half a dozen Democrats who've raised their hands to run.
16: Yeah, we've got to collect 500 signatures by the 21st.
13: On Sunday morning, he was in downtown Brunswick gathering signatures to qualify to be considered at the convention.
16: People are going to grumble. I've grumbled a little bit. But I think whoever the nominee is will have tremendous support.
13: Before the Plattner meltdown, Maine was seen by Democrats as a key pickup opportunity in their effort to gain control of the Senate. In this state where Kamala Harris won the statewide popular vote in 2024, Senator Collins was seen as uniquely vulnerable. Over the weekend, Collins walked in the annual Moxie Day parade in Lisbon, flanked by a large group of volunteers in matching red shirts.
17: People appreciate the fact that I provide steady leadership, and the word steady does come up a lot, and that I continue to work really hard for Maine.
13: Steady wouldn't be the word to describe how Democratic voters are feeling in this moment. Many are left wondering whether the energy Plattner's campaign generated will leave the race with the man.
18: I do have that deep-seated concern of how many folks are going to say, oh, well, this man failed me. Why trust someone ever again?
13: That's Democrat Maddie Daughtry, who is president of the Maine State Senate. She's encouraged that many of the candidates now running are embracing the same progressive message of transformational change that Plattner campaigned on.
18: I ran for office when I was 25 because I was really, really angry. I was working four jobs. I couldn't afford an apartment and I had no health care. And unfortunately, that story has not changed. And it is the lived reality for millions of us across this country. And we need to find who can pick up that mantle, who understands what that life is like, and really tap into that raw energy.
13: Talking to voters in the state, there was no clear front runner in the truncated race to replace Plattner. Or even a consensus on whether he should have gotten out of the race. Tamara Keith, NPR News, Brunswick, Maine.
11: Shannon Bellows is one of the Democrats hoping to replace Graham Plattner and run for U.S. Senate. She's also Maine's Secretary of State. Secretary Bellows, thank you so much for joining us.
19: Good morning. Thank you for having me.
11: So we've just heard from Tam that the convention to decide this is on July 25th. As briefly as you can, how is it going to work?
19: So anyone who wants to be a candidate must gather 500 signatures and submit their papers to the party by Wednesday. This coming weekend, there are going to be county committee meetings. Any Democrat can participate. They just need to register or they can just show up. And then at the convention, delegates selected at these county meetings will elect the standard bearer. And that's really important because I think what you've heard in this segment is that we need folks who can unite the party.
11: Yeah. So you previously ran against Senator Collins in 2014. You lost by more than 30 points. Why do you think you have a better chance this time?
19: So when I ran, I was head of the ACLU. I had just come off of 7 years of fighting for marriage equality. And I was looking for change in Washington, people who would be leaders on progressive issues and fighters and not waiting to see which way the wind was blowing. And I'd never run for office before. No one wanted to run against Susan Collins. So I said, okay, I'm not afraid of a tough fight. I lost. But after that, I learned a lot. And 2 years later, I ran for the state Senate and I won a district that voted for Trump and voted for me. And I ran on my roots in Maine, my passion for working class values, because I'm a carpenter's daughter that grew up without electricity or running water, dirt poor in Downey's Maine. And voters voted for me and Trump. I got reelected twice and I went on to become Secretary of State. And, you know, along that journey, I learned how to bring people together, how to assemble a professional campaign, and really learned a lot about the stakes. And that's why I'm running in this moment.
11: So you've already won statewide. I think that would be one of your arguments. And also that I think that you, your own biography, I think is part of your message. What about your policy goal? What would you say is your top goal if you are to win this seat?
19: So my top goals are Medicare for all, saving democracy, and honestly, we need to protect the Supreme Court. You know, and let's talk about the bigger picture, right? There is a movement here in Maine that is built by the people, and they deserve to have it carried forward through to November because the stakes are not just about control of the U.S. Senate and control of the Supreme Court. And it's not just about saving democracy. The stakes are about the future of our friends and neighbors who are really struggling right now. The folks like my parents were, a carpenter and my mom who worked nights in a light bulb factory and stayed home with three young babies during the day. I know what it's like. I know what folks are going through right now. And we need fighters who will stand up for them.
11: With just 30 seconds left here, it does appear that Senator Collins' campaign is likely going to keep bringing up the allegations against Plattner, including those voters knew about before. What should the Democratic response be?
19: We need to move forward to November, and I'm running in part to unify the party, to bring forward the progressive change that Plattner represented, but also to represent the women who've broken glass ceilings, who've been battle-tested, like Janet Mills. I can bring the party together.
11: That is Maine Secretary of State Shenna Bellows. She's running to replace Graham Plattner as Maine's Democratic Senate nominee. Madam Secretary, thanks so much for joining us this morning.
19: Thank you.
11: We've been talking to other Democrats running to replace Plattner. You can listen at npr.org. This is NPR News.
20: As Alamo Colleges marks its 80th year serving South Texas, TPR brings you Celebrate Opportunity, voices along the pathway to success.
21: My name is Gilberto Miramontes, and I'm a registered nurse at Methodist Texan ICU unit. I didn't feel like I was your typical, you know, college student where you transition right out of high school. You know, I have a combat trauma experience in Afghanistan and in 2013 under Operation Enduring Freedom. I did that for 7 months, and I saw that San Antonio College had a really good program for former combat veterans like myself. They took my experience into account. Okay, San Antonio College really genuinely cares about veterans. They're gonna take my experience into account. Instead of spending 6 years to get the degree that I want, I did it in 3.5. I remember I was like so intimidated, but once they help you get into the routine of what college is, how it's going to make you successful, those introductory classes that are going to give you resources and just information to actually pursue your degree, it's very enlightening. It's very enlightening. And San Antonio College is like for everyone. I will say that.
20: This has been another Celebrate Opportunity story from the Alamo Colleges, whose support made this segment possible.
0: 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Good morning. Some issues on the roadways. Crews are still working to clear a collision blocking the right lane at Loop 410 North between I-35 and the Frontage Road. Traffic is backed up to Somerset, and only the left lane is getting by. Two sections of the roadway closed due to high water at Leon Creek. That's at 90 Frontage West and East between Callahan and Pin Road. Also I-35 Frontage North between Somerset and Casson. 79 degrees this morning in San Antonio, partly sunny today with a 60% chance to see some showers and thunderstorms starting tonight. Heavy rain chances are going to stick around for most of the remaining week. 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
12: Good morning, Ami Martinez. New Zealand actor Sam Neill died today in Australia. He was 78. Neill was best known as Dr. Alan Grant from Jurassic Park. In April, he announced the cancer he'd been living with for 5 years was in remission. In an interview with The Guardian, Neill said that he wasn't afraid to die, but that it would annoy him instead because he wanted to see the olive trees on his New Zealand farm mature, and he wanted to watch his grandchildren get big. It's Morning Edition.
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0: You're listening to Morning Edition on Texas Public Radio. I'm Marian Navarro. 1 year after the deadly Guadalupe River flood, many survivors are still living with its emotional impact. TPR's Jack Morgan looks at how the community is supporting their recovery.
1: Those who live in Kerrville, Ingram, and Hunt are used to thunderstorms and occasional flooding. But the historic flood over the July 4th holiday last year was unlike anything many residents had experienced. According to Sarah Stricker, many of the flood's deepest wounds aren't physical.
2: One thing I appreciate about just Kerr County in general and the surrounding areas is that they made huge strides in the very beginning to understand that mental health is a huge portion of how we're going to heal as a community.
1: Stricker is the director of the Crisis Counseling Program, or CCP.
2: The same amount of grief that was brought into the community also brought in the helpers, which I think was incredibly important. They mobilized very quickly to help address the mental health portion of recovery.
1: One priority was making mental health services easy to access. The program opened a highly visible center in downtown Kerrville.
2: I do know that the program will continue as long as there's a need for it.
1: The services are free and available to anyone affected by the flooding.
2: If your check engine light on your truck comes on, it's probably best to go get it checked out.
1: Stricker says emotional trauma should be treated the same way. It's better to seek help early than ignore the warning signs.
2: They think in order to be able to show up for others, we have to show up for ourselves so that we can be the best we can.
1: More information about mental health services is available at tpr.org. I'm Jack Morgan in Kerrville.
0: Bioscience innovation is happening in San Antonio, and it has global implications. TPR's ongoing feature, Science and Medicine, highlights those connections.
22: It's time for Science and Medicine, a collaboration between TPR and UT Health San Antonio, where scientific discovery advances how medicine is practiced everywhere. I'm Bonnie Petrie. We've heard a lot about the promise of precision medicine over the years, which the FDA has defined
23: to provide the right treatment to the right person in the right moment.
22: Dr. Augustin Ruiz is the director of the Glenn Biggs Institute for Alzheimer's and Neurodegenerative Diseases Biological Core Laboratory, and his lab is on the precipice of gathering the kind of information that could help make precision medicine possible for Alzheimer's disease and other dementias. His focus right now is proteomics, pro for proteins.
23: Proteins are the expression of the genes.
22: His lab is acquiring new technology called NULISA, into which you can place the tiniest sample from a patient seeking diagnosis.
23: It can be blood, it can be tears, it can be saliva, it can be cerebrospinal fluid. And then apply technologies to see the expression of the protein, the landscape of the proteins that occur in the biofluid.
22: Seeing the end result of the genetic process that creates proteins can tell you so much.
23: We can identify a specific proteomic signature using the new LISA technology, identifying the prognosis of every patient and identifying the correct treatment for specific profiles.
22: Precision medicine.
23: And this is our goal. You know, our ultimate milestone will be to provide that to our patients.
22: That's science and medicine from UT Health San Antonio and Texas Public Radio. I'm Bonnie Petrie.
0: And you can learn more about science and medicine at tpr.org. 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
5: Monday at noon on The Source, the jailhouse snitch. 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They testify, they help convict an innocent man, and then they get a sweetheart deal. Investigative reporter Pamela Koloff tells the story of a classic jailhouse snitch and the lives he destroyed on The Source, Monday at noon on Texas Public Radio.
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20: Hello, this is Nathan Cohn inviting you to our next Cinema Tuesday screening, Rope. 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We're screening Rope this Tuesday at 7:30 p.m. at Alamo Drafthouse Park North. You'll find all the details at tprcinema.org. Cinema Tuesdays is made possible by the Law Office of Frank Sandoval, Pasha Mediterranean Grill, Wild Birds Unlimited Nature Shop, America's Diamond, and Stevens Lighting. 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
0: You're listening to Morning Edition on Texas Public Radio. Some issues working on the roadways. Crews are still working to clear a collision blocking the right lane at Loop 410 North between I-35 and the Frontage Road. Traffic is backed up to Somerset there. A stalled vehicle off to the right shoulder at I-10 East at Wurzbach, and two sections of the roadway are still closed due to high water at Leon Creek. That's at 90 Frontage West and East between Callahan and Penn Road. Also at I-35 Frontage North and South between Somerset and Casson. 79 degrees this morning in San Antonio, a high near 91 today, but it could feel as hot as 101. It's 8:51 at Texas Public Radio.
12: This is Morning Edition from NPR News. I'm A. Martinez.
11: And I'm Michelle Martin. Good morning. Italian Yannick Sinner is now a back-to-back Wimbledon champion. He defeated Germany's Alexander Zverev in four sets on Sunday. The women's final on Saturday featured two Czech players. Linda Noskova took home the title. Scooby Axon was covering Wimbledon for USA Today Sports, where he's also an enterprise reporter. And he's with us now. Good morning.
8: Good morning.
11: So Sinner lost the first set but went on to win. Was it a tough match for him?
8: Yeah, in the sense that when you look back at what he did in the French Open, he was expected to win, and then he flamed out in the second round because of the heat. In London this week, everybody talked about the heat, so when he lost the first set, everybody was like, oh, here we go again. But he battled back and just blitzed them in the final two sets to win back-to-back titles.
11: So you just mentioned he didn't make it very far in the French Open, which surprised a lot of people. How important was this win at Wimbledon for him?
8: Back-to-back champions, which has happened a handful of times. And also, you have to keep in mind that his biggest competitor, Carlos Alcaraz, has been out most of the year with a wrist injury. So he's expected to win these tournaments pretty easily. But, you know, again, tennis is a finicky sport, and anybody can beat anybody at any time. So for him to come back and win Wimbledon is impressive.
11: Let me go back to Novak Djokovic. He has 24 Grand Slam titles, the record, but he hasn't had any in a few years, and he lost to Sinner in the semifinal. Do people think Djokovic has another Grand Slam in him?
8: He does. This is what he does. He basically skips the pre-tournament tournaments, the majors, and then shows up at, like, the French and Wimbledon and makes the semifinals at age 39. It's absurd what he's doing. I mean, it's absolutely
11: so
8: impressive.
11: Don't count him out.
8: Absolutely don't count him out.
11: Let's talk about the women. This is the first time Linda Noskova made it to the Grand Slam final. How did the match play out?
8: Well, Well, she squandered in the second set 5 championship points. So when you do something like that and then it goes to a third set, you can either break down or, you know, just come back. And she came back with a vengeance. The thing about these Czech women players is they're coming on strong. And the American women, you know, need to look out. There are 9 American women in the top 50 of the rankings.
11: Wow.
8: There are 8 Chechnya women in the top 50. Now, this is a country of about 10 million people. So just imagine that the state of North Carolina had 8 women in the top 50 and the rest of the United States had 9.
11: Wow.
8: That's how impressive this is.
11: Wow. Okay, so before we let you go, about 40 seconds here, as we look ahead to the U.S. Open, what should we be watching for?
8: I will favor Jannik Sinner, and then I'm looking for Sabalenka to come back. She hasn't won a major this year. She's the defending champion here in New York. So I look for those two to come through the tournament.
11: All right. That's Scooby Axon. He covers tennis for USA Today. Scooby, thank you.
8: Thank you.
12: Nothing screams summer like ice cream, and a prominent doctor has a message. Go ahead, enjoy it. NPR's Allison Aubrey reports on how eating ice cream became part of a strategy to live a long, healthy life.
3: Zeke Emanuel is a physician who served as an advisor to the Obama administration, helping shape the Affordable Care Act. He believes in a system that invests in prevention, one that aims to keep people healthy. So when he released his book, literally titled Eat Your Ice Cream, I asked him what motivated him.
4: Mostly anger at the wellness industrial complex.
3: He says the wellness industry is selling people all kinds of things that are expensive and unproven.
4: I would say, number one, the latest fashion of peptides. Number two, whole body MRIs and other such scans. And then all sorts of supplements.
3: Marketed as anti-aging elixirs, Emanuel argues for a back-to-basics approach to maintain good health, starting with a diet you can actually enjoy. And though the title is a bit tongue-in-cheek, he points to evidence that people who are in the habit of eating ice cream actually have a lower risk of metabolic disease, despite the fact that it has a lot of sugar and fat. Researchers have dubbed this the ice cream paradox.
4: There's some data from 2014 that it appears that ice cream is actually pretty good at preventing the development of type 2 diabetes, and dairy in general is good at preventing type 2 diabetes.
3: Dairy contains whey protein that may benefit glucose regulation. That's one possible explanation of the association. Emanuel is also big on consuming more fiber and fermented foods, pointing to the need to feed the bacteria in our guts.
4: Evolution would have gotten rid of them if they weren't there for a reason. And so treating them well through eating more fermented foods, whether it's yogurt or cottage cheese or hard cheeses like Gruyere or kimchi or sauerkraut, good things for us.
3: Emanuel's other recommendations to increase your chances of a long, healthy life track with a huge body of evidence on the importance of daily habits, including exercise, social connections, and sufficient sleep. A new study published this month in the Annals of Internal Medicine finds people who skimp on sleep for just 6 weeks start to gain weight, in part because a lack of sleep throws off hunger hormones.
4: We know that biologically sleep must be important. We know it's important to consolidate long-term memories. We know it's important for DNA to repair. So there's a lot of very important elements.
3: And sleep should not be shortchanged. Emanuel's most controversial advice is do not retire.
4: What does work provide? It provides, you know, a schedule. So you get up and you go. It provides mental challenge. It provides a social environment.
3: And he says unless you consciously recreate this sense of purpose, you can increase the risk of cognitive decline. There's endless hobbies you could take up and volunteer opportunities.
4: There are lots of organizations that need help, and you have skills and you can get to know people.
3: People who may want to meet up or get ice cream.
4: I enjoy it, that's for sure.
3: Chocolate hazelnut is his flavor of the summer, and he says everything in moderation. Allison Aubrey, NPR News.
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0: That's Minnesota's Secretary of State, Steve Simon. 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

0: I'm David Martin Davies, and coming up on The Source, a jailhouse snitch is a person in jail who testifies in court that they overheard a defendant on trial confess to the crime. That informant benefits from all that. They can sometimes have their sentence reduced or even be released from jail. One man perfected the jailhouse snitch scheme. His outlandish claims even put men on death row. A new book exposes the life of lies of Paul Skelnick. Catch the Devil, the true story of murder, deception, and injustice on the Gulf Coast. The book exposes this trick of the trade for prosecutors that wins convictions when evidence is light and repeatedly allowed a man back on the street to continue wrecking the lives of others. This is a community conversation. We want to hear from you. Call in at 833-877-8255. That's what's coming up on The Source. But first, this news.
1: Live from NPR News, I'm Lakshmi Singh. A dozen Democratic state attorneys general are suing to block Paramount from acquiring Warner Brothers Discovery over anti-competitive concerns. A merger would effectively give the Trump-allied Ellison family control over some of the country's largest movie studios, television newsrooms, and other entertainment properties. South Carolina will prepare to hold a special primary election for a new Republican Senate nominee following Senator Lindsey Graham's death over the weekend. Under state law, candidates have a one-week filing period that begins a week from tomorrow. A preliminary medical examiner report said Graham suffered a tear in his aorta. Graham had just returned from another trip to Ukraine. Democratic Senator Richard Blumenthal says he and Graham were pushing for stronger sanctions against Russia over President Vladimir Putin's ongoing war against Ukraine.
2: These sanctions would be pivotal in getting Putin to the peace table. That was his objective, and my hope is that his death, tragic as it is, will provide an impetus to President Trump and my Republican colleagues to pass the Russia sanctions bill.
1: Republican Senator Mitch McConnell has broken weeks of silence about why he was in the hospital. Yesterday, the lawmaker from Kentucky disclosed he had fallen but did not break any bones. He was also being treated for mild pneumonia. The Maine Democratic Party has 2 weeks to select a new candidate to replace Senate nominee Graham Plattner. NPR's Sam Keith reports a process is now set, but voters are still reeling.
3: Independent voter Joseph Barabee had been disengaged from politics for decades, but Plattner drew him back in. Now Plattner is out after an allegation of rape he denies, and Barabee is mad.
4: I am more upset than I've ever been around a political figure in my whole life. I mean, it's devastating.
3: And he blames the Democratic establishment. State Senate President Maddie Daughtry says she wants to believe Plattner's success was about his message and not the man.
5: You can have grief for the moment and also anger, but also opportunity and hope that we can turn this around.
3: Plattner's replacement will be selected at a convention on July 25th. Tamara Keith, NPR News, Brunswick, Maine.
1: A court finds President Trump's lawsuit against the Internal Revenue Service sought to use the system to help legitimize a nearly $1.8 billion taxpayer-backed compensation fund for Trump's allies. Today, U.S. District Judge Kathleen Williams recommended attorney sanctions and disciplinary action. In South Korea, former President Yoon Suk-yeol has been sentenced to 2 years in prison over election-related corruption. It is the latest in a string of criminal cases against the ousted leader, who authorities say masterminded an illegal insurrection in 2024. This is NPR News.
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7: This is TPR News. I'm Steve Short. Spurs Sports and Entertainment hosts its first community conversation tonight as part of a citywide listening tour on Project Marvel, the proposed downtown sports and entertainment district. TPR's Marian Navarro has more.
8: A keystone for the project includes the proposed $1.3 billion downtown arena and surrounding development. Spurs Sports and Entertainment says residents will learn where the project stands and can share ideas for the district, arena, and surrounding public spaces. Tonight's meeting takes place at the Pope Francis Center near Mission Concepcion. An open house begins at 6:30 p.m., with the project update beginning at 7 p.m. This is the first of 10 meetings scheduled across the city through July 23rd. I'm Maria Navarro in San Antonio.
7: HEB says its produce has not been tied to any outbreak of an intestinal parasite that causes diarrhea. Texas is among several states nationwide impacted by an outbreak of the foodborne parasite cyclosporiasis. The San Antonio-based grocer wrote on social media that none of its suppliers have reported issues with the parasite. It says it will continue to closely monitor the situation. It's going to be partly sunny this afternoon with a 20% chance of showers and thunderstorms late this afternoon and a high near 91. A flash flood watch will go into effect at 9 o'clock tonight and continue till 7 p.m. Thursday. It'll be mostly cloudy tonight with a 60% chance of showers and thunderstorms and a low of 76. Right now in San Antonio, it's 84 degrees, 81 in Kerrville, and 81 in Del Rio. 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
0: Live from the John L. Santico studio in downtown San Antonio, this is The Source from Texas Public Radio. I'm David Martin Davies. Jailhouse informants can provide prosecutors with powerful testimony, but they also have strong incentives to lie. Investigative journalist Pamela Collis' new book, Catch the Devil, tells the story of Paul Skelnick, a career conman who repeatedly claimed that fellow prisoners had confessed to him. Prosecutors used his testimony in dozens of cases, sending several men to death row, while Skelnick received leniency for his own crimes. One of those men, James Daly, remains on Florida death row and maintains his innocence. Pamela Colliff joins us to discuss how Skelnick's weaponized the criminal justice system and why prosecutors continue to believe him. And Pamela Colliff, welcome to The Source.
9: Thank you so much for having me.
0: It's a great book. I got to tell you right off the top. Gripping read, like a true tale, true crime tale, but there's so much more here. So is Catch the Devil, is it fundamentally a story about one extraordinary con man, or is this really a takedown of the criminal justice system that allows this kind of dishonesty to be useful in trials?
9: I think it's more of the latter. I will just quickly say thank you for the kind words about the book. I wrote it in such a way that I hope it's propulsive enough in our attention economy to keep anyone reading. I always think about people like me who have big jobs, kids, a lot going on, and how do you capture, you know, their attention? So that was the goal. I think it would be easy to read this book as simply a condemnation of Paul Skelnick himself. But what I try to convey is that he really was just a small-time con artist, a very colorful and interesting one, to be sure. But he could never have done the things that he went on to do. He could never have eventually wielded the power that he had without tremendous buy-in from prosecutors and investigators who found the stories that he produced for them to be extremely useful in their work, in both winning convictions and getting long sentences.
0: Our phone lines are open. We want to hear questions and comments from our listeners about this tool, and it's not a good tool that prosecutors can use, the jailhouse snitch. I've seen it used. It's been in these many, many big cases. You know, the number is 833-877-8255-833-TPR-TALK. So you actually sat down, you met Paul Skelnick, and you felt him work his magic on you.
9: Yes, I actually begin the book talking about how he worked his own con on me. And I thought that was an important place to start the book, because I think it's easy when you're reading a book or watching a movie about a con artist to have this sort of sense of superiority, like, well, this would never happen to me. So what happened to me was in 2018, I'd gotten a tip about him, and I went to a federal prison outside of Dallas to sort of make my pitch to him that I wanted to write a story about him and I wanted his cooperation. I wanted him to tell me how he did all this, how for 40 plus years, you know, both the colorful details like marrying 9 different women, some at the same time, he was a bigamist, and all sorts of crazy hijinks that he committed onto becoming this invaluable source who, in one Florida county alone, played a role in 37 felony cases, some of them capital cases. And so he was very receptive to that. And so even though he told me things during the course of our 1 hour that we were allotted together that I knew weren't true, one was that he was dying of cancer and he pulled out a bloody rag to prove this to me. Another was that he owned a 100-foot yacht and he had a very old folded Xerox of it. I knew those things weren't true. But when he said to me that, yes, it seemed like it was time to tell this story, it was toward the end of his life, that I was the right person to tell it, and so on, I believed him. And what he had done was sized me up. He understood that I was someone who had a lot of drive to get this story and wanted it more than anything, and he gave me what I wanted to hear. This was his gift. So I drove back to Austin. I was elated. I called my editor. I said, we've got this incredible story. And I spent months trying to schedule time to go back to see him, to writing letters to him full of brimming with questions from these court documents I was going through. And there was something that would always come up. You know, he was not feeling well enough to meet with me because, again, he was supposedly dying of cancer, or there was something wrong at the mail room, which is something that happens in prisons, and he hadn't gotten my letter. Long story short, many months into this, at that point where you have sunken cost, right? Like, I had put so much time into this, I realized this guy's never going to tell me anything. He would string me along with little things, but nothing substantive. And that was the impetus for this book. It was, I'm going to find out this story if he's not going to tell it to me. And it took many years, but I uncovered a lot.
0: What did you want him to tell you, really?
9: I think I wanted him to tell me the mechanics of this. Like he said in our interview, he said, you know, when I worked with prosecutors, we never lost a case. Now, he was in the county jail at the time that he was doing that work. And I thought that language was so interesting, that he saw himself as part of the prosecution team. He had a very close relationship with a detective who was the lead detective in a number of these cases that Skelnick ended up figuring prominently in. And so I just wanted to know, like, how does that work? I had to go back to Texas. I eventually figured out that's where he got his start as a jailhouse informant.
0: He was a former Austin police officer?
9: Yes. So he was a former Austin police officer in the early 1970s. He lasted for about a year and a half before he got caught writing hot checks. And he was not charged. He was just quietly dismissed. And that was the last honest job he ever had. And from there, he went on to commit what started being petty crimes. I mean, $50 hot checks. And it escalated from there. Every time he would get caught, he would, and he got caught a lot. He was clumsy and sloppy. He often worked under his own name. He would end up at the county jail, and his get-out-of-jail-free card was telling prosecutors, sizing up who it was in the jail who was the most valuable to prosecutors, which as a former cop he could do, and then saying that that person had confessed everything to him, testifying at their trial, and then often getting a reduced sentence or freedom in return. And so

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1: 833-TPR-TALK. Pamela Colliffe is with us. She is an award-winning magazine investigative reporter, Texas Monthly. New book, Catch the Devil, The True Story of Murder, Deception, and Injustice on the Gulf Coast. We'll be right back.
2: Hi, I'm Shepard Fairey. 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The Seventh Amendment was ratified in 1791 as part of the Bill of Rights, and it says a jury trial is needed for civil cases. In suits at common law, where the value in controversy shall exceed $20, the right of trial by jury shall be preserved, and no fact tried by a jury shall be otherwise re-examined in any court of the United States than according to the rules of the common law. The Constitution is a very strong document, but the amendments themselves show that it can be amended, it can evolve. So I feel that anyone who's looking at how to perfect our union should look at our Constitution as a work in progress always.
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1: 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I'm David Martin Davies. With me online is Pamela Colliffe. Her book is Catch the Devil, The True Story of Murder, Deception, and Injustice on the Gulf Coast. She examines the life of she calls him a small-time con artist, con man, but he was able to use his ability to understand the criminal justice system to maximize being a jailhouse informant, a snitch, and put other people behind bars, can get convictions for prosecutors who were willing to use his ability to come up with astounding confessions, which were basically lies, to get those convictions when evidence was light, Paul Skalnick. So I don't want Paul Skalnick to get off to become across as like a lovable rogue kind of a character. He would write some hot checks. He would marry nine women at a time. He did a lot of, but he did bad things. He destroyed lives, didn't he?
4: He did. And I'm so glad you brought that up, because something I thought about the whole time I read this story is we have sort of an American romance, if you will, with the con artist, right? I think about stories like Catch Me If You Can, where you're really kind of rooting for the con artist. And I definitely play with that in the book. And I think as heartbreaking as the end of the book is, there's some dark humor in this book about how Paul Skalnick pulled off the things he did. But where things get more serious is when he goes beyond things like fraud and theft. And not to minimize that, just to quickly add, he was very good at preying upon women, often divorcees, who were economically insecure, and promising them everything financially. You know, he would wear all sorts of jewelry and fancy clothes and would love bomb them with flowers and all sorts of things. And at the same time, he would be cleaning them out and, ruining their credit, which left a terrible damage to their life in addition to the emotional devastation. But it's really in 1982 when he crosses paths with a 12-year-old girl named Karen Parker. And I spent a lot of time with Karen. Karen was a precocious 12-year-old and thought that Skalnick was kind of a fascinating, louche character, unlike anyone she had ever met before. He drove a fancy car and so on and so forth. And he preyed upon her infatuation with him, and he sexually assaulted her. When she eventually went to police to report this, this was a very inconvenient story for the prosecutor's office, right? He's their star witness in all these different cases. And what ends up happening, even though there were two teenagers who were eyewitnesses to part of the assault, something you rarely have in a case like this,

0: They had a prosecutorial a case they could prosecute. The charges were dismissed. He was not prosecuted. And so Karen went through her life feeling disbelieved, even by her own family. It wasn't until several years ago when I tracked her down, and it was a long process. I was going through documents in which her name was redacted, and I had to use context clues to figure out who she was. And then here I am, like parachuting into her life, and I have no idea what her family knows or how she feels about this. But she agreed to speak with me. And to me, that's a heart of the book is what was done to her. I'll just add one last thing about Karen's story. When Karen came forward, she, at 12 years old, was given a polygraph exam. This was without her parents. This was with a male officer. And all the questions were very skeptical questions about her account. Meanwhile, Paul Skalnick, who was allowed to testify in all these felony cases, including capital cases, was never had to take a polygraph exam.
1: He also was a domestic abuser to the women
0: Yes.
1: that he was involved with. He would beat them.
0: Yes. He, one of the strange things is this was true of some women and not others. He had a very complicated relationship to alcohol that I think may have come into play there. But the combination of the gaslighting, he told one of his wives that he was in law school. She supported him for several years, and he had law books strewn all over the living room and was always dashing off to go to mock trial and all these things. And he was not in law school. To another woman, he said he was a Southwest airline executive, and he would leave at the beginning of the day to go to work and come home at the end of the day, but there was no job. So there was the, for some, physical abuse, for all of them, emotional abuse and gaslighting, the financial abuse, and then just, what do you do when the person you're married to turns out to not be any of the things they told you?
1: How was he able to marry nine women simultaneously?
0: I think this would be harder in the era of social media and cell phones, but he was so charming, and I saw this myself when I went to speak with him. He would disappear for periods of time. There was always a story. Maybe he had, he used to talk about these offshore bank accounts he had and all this high finance he was doing. So he would go on business trips, and it was during that time that he would cultivate these other families. There weren't children, but you know what I mean? These other relationships.
1: And he also claimed that he was a Vietnam veteran, a Marine, that he served as a he was a POW of the North Viet Cong.
0: Yes. So this to me was such an incredible parallel between the two men in this book. So on the one hand, you have Jim Daly, the man on Florida's death row, who was horribly damaged. He began as a kid with so much promise and such a wonderful community. And he ends up going to Vietnam in 1968 at the height of the Tet Offensive and sees some really terrible things. And in the book, I say that I think that experience broke something open in him that couldn't be put back together. And so he never talks about his what he did in Vietnam. It's very private and painful to him, but he bears the scars. Meanwhile, Skalnick is a stolen valor guy, and he says that he was this war hero. He was a fighter pilot in Vietnam. He was shot down and taken captive, eventually escapes and was awarded two Purple Hearts. And he talks about this all the time and, makes friends with other veterans and really plays upon that. And
1: He even
0: I
1: got
0: thought
1: benefits from the VA.
0: he tried to. He told people he was getting cancer treatment when he was posing as a terminal cancer patient at the VA. Later, a U.S. Marshal looked into that and could find no record of any medical care that was given there.
1: So walk through, like, how does it work to be a jailhouse snitch? He could just invent out of whole cloth that he had a conversation with a defendant, someone who was on trial, and say, hey, this guy told me that he did it, and come up with very theatrical details, and that would be enough.
0: Yes, this was one of the things that was so incredible to me, was the lack of corroboration. So this works in a couple different ways. Something interesting that happened in Jim Daly's case was he had a co-defendant, Jack Piercy, who ended up getting a life sentence, not death. Prosecutors really wanted a death sentence. It was a horrible crime. And it was the tough on crime 1980s.
1: Right. And we should mention the name of the victim, yes. Shelley Boggio. She was a young girl and she was brutally murdered. It was a horrific crime.
0: Horrific crime. Absolutely horrific crime. And her family understandably wanted justice. When Jack Piercy, the co-defendant in that case, got a life sentence instead of death, which is not what the state attorney's office in Pinellas County wanted, the lead detective in the case went into the Pinellas County jail. He starts pulling guys out of their prison cells, 15 in all. And these are all men who are living side by side with Jim Daly. And he says, I want to know what you know about Jim Daly's case. Now, there are four of those men, I wasn't able to contact all of them, but four of them who remember that there were newspaper clippings spread out in the room that they were taken into and questioned about this murder. And those newspaper clippings held all the basic details of the crime. One said to me, it was very clear to me that I was being asked to manufacture an account here from Jim. None of them do. And I should say that the detective to this day denies that there were newspaper articles in the room. So the word is then out at the jail that this case needs a snitch. And it just so happens that Paul Skelnick is once again in trouble, lands back in the jail. Weeks before Jim Daly's trial, he's moved to the same area of the jail where Jim is located. And within 24 hours, he reports to the lead investigator in the case that Jim, a total stranger to him, has confessed this crime. And in great detail, he has a terrible story that he recounts to prosecutors that's indelible.
1: Yeah, so that's also part of Skelnick's abilities. His ability to tell a story.
0: He was so good at weaving a story. And I think something I thought a lot about after, you know, he sort of convinced me that he was going to tell me all these things he didn't tell me, is I thought about a woman I spoke to who ended up being his ninth wife. And again, I think there are more. Nine was how many I was able to find. And she told me, she said, Paul always weaves a little truth into his lies, enough truth that you can believe him. And I think that was true. What he would do in cases like Jim's and others is there were newspapers that would come through the jail. You know, there wasn't a lot to do in the jail, but they could read the newspaper. And you'd be surprised at how much basic information about a crime is in an article like that. And sometimes I would take his testimony in the transcripts I had, and I would put it side by side with the media coverage, and I could see where he had gotten things.
1: Any evidence that Skelnick was coached by prosecutors?
0: I don't have evidence of that. Now, he, in 1988, when he gets frustrated with prosecutors that they're not letting him out of jail, because at that point he'd committed so many different crimes, he makes a sworn statement saying that prosecutors did all sorts of terrible things in some of these cases that included coaching his testimony. Now, when he did that, the state attorney's office made the incredible argument that everything he had said prior to that in these other cases was rock solid, but this claim was false. And I thought this was so fascinating, this moment when the tables are turned on the prosecutors themselves. Long story short, they end up giving in to his demands and he gets a sweetheart deal for this crime he's serving in Florida and then another one in Texas, and he's out very shortly afterward. And in exchange for that, or that's my assumption, I'll just say at the same time, Skalnik recants his story that he was coached.
1: We're taking a break here. We're going to continue our conversation with Pamela Colliffe. Her book is Catch the Devil, the true story of murder, deception, and injustice on the Gulf Coast. You can call in with your questions and comments, 833-877-8255, 833-TPR-TALK. We're going to find out more about Paul Skalnik, the career small-time con man who was a jailhouse snitch. How did he benefit from these deals? And what happened when he was allowed to leave jail early or at all, didn't have to face the consequences of putting him back on the street to continue his crimes? Call in 833-877-8255. This is The Source on Texas Public Radio. We'll be right back.
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2: I'm Mary Louise Kelly. How to turn old EV batteries into resources rather than burdens on All Things Considered from NPR News.
4: As Alamo College celebrates its 80th year serving South Texas, TPR brings you Celebrate Opportunity, voices along the pathway to success.
5: Janie Martinez-Gonzalez, CEO Webhead and co-founder of Quantum Realm Computing. I was real proud to be the first Mexican-American to establish a web development company first out of her home and then on the corner of Buena Vista in Colorado. And then the rest is history, so I've been leading Webhead for 30 years. The foundation of Webhead has been one, giving back to community, making sure it was positioned, and it always has been logistically in the inner city, close to colleges. I leveraged the talent from community colleges. I'm a big return on investment girl. You know, if this was Wall Street and you wanted to invest in an IPO, you know, you're gonna get your biggest return investing in Allen Community College students. That'll be your biggest investment over buying a lottery ticket. It really is when, again, you look at the stats and you look at how it's producing an incredible workforce. It's just a win-win situation.
4: This has been another Celebrate Opportunity story from the Alamo Colleges, whose support made this segment possible.

0: This is The Source on Texas Public Radio. I'm David Martin Davies. Catch the Devil, the true story of murder, deception, and injustice on the Gulf Coast. The author is Pamela Colliffe. She's a national investigative reporter. She's well known for her writing about true crime in Texas. Joe Bryan is a story about blood splatter that you investigated, which I remember, incredible story that you did. So how often did Paul Skalnick pull this jailhouse snitch scheme?
1: So he did this upwards of 40 times, 37 that I was able to find in Pinellas County, Florida, and then with three different defendants in Harris County. And again, I mean, this is after so many years of research. I began this project in 2018. My hope is that when the book comes out, that there'll be missing pieces that are filled in by some people that may come forward. I think there's still a lot of tentacles to the story.
0: What kind of benefits did he receive for doing this job for prosecutors?
1: So he got all sorts of things in return, again, that we know of. I think the one I was the most intrigued by, well, the one that was the most horrifying, really, was he was released very shortly after Jim Daly was sent to death row. And I thought that was such a just stark example of how this can work. But there is evidence that he was taken outside of the jail at a time when he'd been particularly useful in the early 1980s. And he had been brought to his girlfriend's house by two detectives. And she served him lunch, was the way that he put to me what this meeting was, and said that he was not allowed to lay hands on her. But of course, when he told me that story, he winked at me as he told me that. So read into that what you may. But things were just so loose, both in Harris County, in Houston, and in Pinellas County in Florida in the 1980s, in a way that's hard to imagine today. But what's so important in this book is when you have a case like Jim Daly's that was tried in the 80s, there's a legal scholar named Stephen Bright who calls these cases zombie cases because they have all the problems of a different era of policing and prosecuting, but they're still with us. Jim Daly is on Florida's death row today, and he's had an execution date that was stayed, but at any moment, anything could happen. So we still, even though some of these practices have gotten better, they're certainly still with us. What do we do about the hundreds, perhaps thousands of people who are serving life or death sentences based on this kind of testimony?
0: Yeah, so I do want to talk about the law or the Constitution when it comes to this practice using jailhouse informants. It does smack of prosecutorial misconduct. Any response to that?
1: So I think what's difficult and why I want to be careful in what I say is I think it's plausible at the beginning of a process like this that perhaps someone could believe that this is something that's happening. And you can see where there are feedback loops. A detective in questioning someone who becomes a jailhouse informant can end up giving that person information without realizing it. I mean, sometimes things are fed to people for sure, but just the act of asking questions, a smart jailhouse informant can piece things together. And then when a prosecutor hears that information, it sounds credible. So there are all sorts of things at play, whether it's tunnel vision, whether it's the pressure that's on police and prosecutors to solve and prosecute these crimes. I think in the time in which Skalnick was doing dozens of these cases, it's obvious that people just were not asking questions that should have been asked. But then there's that element of plausible deniability. That by the time of Jim Daly's trial in 1987, Skalnick had been used in cases in Pinellas County since, I believe it was 1981. So a prosecutor can look back at all their predecessors and say, well, these people, some of whom taught me everything I know, used him and didn't see a problem.
0: But the fact that he would do it again and again and again, that he would miraculously find himself hearing confessions from people who were on trial and then be able to show up at trial and present this testimony that just happened to be the smoking gun that put people away. That's got to raise some suspicion that a reasonable person would have could figure out that there is something going on here. There's also, you know, this has been found to be unconstitutional for a prosecutor to knowingly, you know, solicit false testimony, or when they realize that testimony is false and then they allow it to go uncorrected, that's supposed to be grounds for a new trial.
1: That's correct. And I think there's a passage that I wrote in the book where I talk about how when Skelnick takes the stand at Jim's trial, everybody but the jurors sort of understand what jailhouse informants are and all the problems with them. I talk about how the judge was the judge who gave Skelnick his first deal back in the early 80s, how the prosecutor had used him before, how the defense attorney, you know, knew some of his misconduct. But jurors don't know that. And when a jailhouse informant is put on the stand, you have to think about the implicit credibility that a prosecutor gives that witness when they get on the stand. So just as an example, in a typical murder case, your very first state witness might be the responding police officer who came to the crime scene, someone you're most likely going to believe. Then there are more investigators, then maybe a paramedic. And someone like Paul Skelnick is then put in that array of witnesses. And to me, it gives this what I call the patina of credibility to his testimony. There's another thing that jurors aren't aware of, which is when a witness like this gets on the stand and a prosecutor says, "Have I promised you anything in exchange for your testimony?" Usually that witness can say, you know, "No, sir, no, you have not promised me anything." But that's because there's an implicit understanding. This is something that Alexandra Natapov, a law professor at Harvard, has written about extensively. There's an implicit understanding by anyone in jail that if you are going to help police and prosecutors with their case, you're going to get something in return.
0: And that's what he did, at least in the Daly case.
1: That's exactly what he did. And what was interesting about visiting him at the end of his life was just his utter, you know,
0: Asked him to come clean about that?
1: I asked Skelnick, yes, very much so. And I said, I think at that point there were fewer than 30 days until the execution was going to happen. In Florida, the death warrant periods are very short when you have to do all this new investigation. And he just didn't care. It was interesting. There was one person I asked him about where I could see that he was affected by the fact that this man was still in prison. It was a man named Freddie Gaines, who I write about in the book. And when he was in his early 20s, he was in a bar brawl. And at the end of that bar, he got in a fight, you know, got out of control. At the end of the bar brawl, one person's alive, one person's dead. Freddie's alive. The victim has multiple stab wounds and is dead. And this was, again, a terrible crime. But nothing about it indicated that it was premeditated. I would argue if you're going to carry out a premeditated crime, you don't do it in front of 50 people at a bar. And the case had this sort of Rashomon aspect to it where nobody could remember who had the knife, who got it out, how that began. So Freddie was looking at maybe let's say 20 years for a case like that, where there wasn't the premeditation. Skalnick gets on the stand and says that Freddie told him that he had elaborately planned this out and that Freddie had boasted about this to other men in the jail, that he was so proud that he had done this crime. And with that, prosecutors get a life sentence for Freddie. So he went in when he was, I want to say, 23 or 24 years old. He's still there now in his 60s. So even when people committed the crime, this type of testimony was deeply harmful.
0: And you said Skalnick had some form of remorse about that?
1: He did. When I brought up Freddie's name, Freddie's a very personable person, someone you would remember years later. He's funny and has a good sense of humor despite everything. He looked a little painful, pained and wistful, and just said, "That's really a shame. He shouldn't still be in prison." And that was just one of the only moments where I didn't see an evidence of a conscience exactly, but there was something there.
0: We're going to take another break. When we come back, Randall will get you on the air. You can comment. Also, our number is 833-877-8255, 833-TPR-TALK. What do you think about prosecutors being able to use jailhouse informants in order to get convictions or to get tougher sentencing? What do you think about that? You think the law needs to change, or should the law be enforced? Because already the law is there. We're going to continue our conversation with Pamela Koloff. Her book is Catch the Devil. We'll be right back.
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0: You're listening to The Source on Texas Public Radio. I'm David Martin Davies. Pamela Colliff is with us. Her book is Catch the Devil. Let's go to a caller, 833-877-8255. Randall, thanks for calling in. You're on the air.
1: Hey, Dave, this is a pretty interesting topic you have going on here today. Ms. Colliff, I don't know if this is something you cover in your book, but I've been sitting and listening to all of this and wondering, what's the legal history of this tactic or strategy? We've had jails and prisons and prisoners going, you know, well back to the 18th century, using prisoners to snitch on each other and so forth. How far back does this go? I mean, is this something that the colonists and the founding fathers brought over from England, or even farther back than that?
0: All right. Randall, thanks for the great question. Appreciate it. Pamela.
2: Thank you so much. That's a great question. And I wish I were more equipped to address it. I know that this practice goes back, yes, to England and is a very, very old practice. And it has been upheld in various legal rulings, particularly in the 1960s. I think what is so confusing to me, and this would be better to have a lawyer weigh in than me, is that going back all that way, we've had many ways of preventing hearsay from coming into the courtroom, you know, someone getting on the stand and saying, I heard this. There are many hearsay exceptions, and this is one of them, but to me, it's at odds with that type of legal concept that you can't repeat what someone else says as testimony, and especially when there's such powerful, powerful incentives.
0: When prosecutors put Skalnick on the stand, say like at the Jim Daly case, were they required to explain his criminal record? How did any of his background come up?
2: So it's really up to the defense attorney to delve into what that is. Now, in this current day and age, when in some counties, but not in many, court documents are digitized, it becomes a little bit easier. It's still very, very difficult, especially if someone has done this across different counties or across different states. But back then, it was really up to defense attorneys to unearth all this. And it's hard to overstate how difficult that is. I mean, you have underpaid, typically public defenders who are trying to track down all sorts of different things in a very compressed time frame, sometimes without the benefit of an investigator to help them. The thought that they're going to comb through years and years of court cases to figure out if this person took the stand elsewhere is very, very difficult. So really all I saw in the cases that I wrote about were cross-examinations that just fell very short in terms of what they were asking. And Skalnick would also lie on the stand about his own past as well. He would speak about having been a police officer rather than the unsavory things he had done.
0: In the notes of the prosecutor in the Jim Daly case, there was sexual assault was scratched out. What's all that about?
2: Yes. So when the case came sort of back into the courts in 2019, when Jim Daly was given a death warrant, and let me just explain because this is confusing. When you're sentenced to death, you don't immediately face execution. There are years, often decades, of appeals and post-conviction review that go on. And so when he came up for that, this brought to the fore all these different things, including old records that hadn't been in previous trial proceedings. And that included a page that one of the prosecutors at Jim's case appeared to have written while he was cross-examining Paul Skalnek. And it tracks with some of the things that he asked Skalnek about on the stand. One of the things that he crossed out says something to the effect of sexual assault. And so Jim's attorneys told the court that they thought what that meant was that prosecutors did know about the sexual abuse of this 12-year-old girl, Karen Parker, back in the day, and that it had been dismissed, but chose not to ask him about it. That was denied to me by the prosecutor in question.
0: So he said he didn't know.
2: He didn't know. And to be fair, he was a relatively new lawyer in that office. He was not in the office when that charge came about.
0: It seemed like Skalnek was kind of an Epstein character who was a pedophile and would use his connections and would play the system in order to continue to be a predator.
2: That's exactly right. So in the same way that he had some of the same proclivities with teenage girls, he also was masterful at working his way into the trust and the lives of some of these police and prosecutors. Incredibly, when he was released, I mean, he had been in jail so many times at this point. This was in the mid-80s. He started a private investigator firm, and his services were used by a former prosecutor from the state attorney's office who had him serve papers and do things like that. So, and he was very chummy with a lot of the police officers. He knew, as a former cop himself, how to ingratiate himself with those folks.
0: The state of Texas has passed laws trying to, I guess, I don't know, crack down is the word, but to look into this practice of jailhouse informants. They now require counties to keep a database of the use of this practice. There's no centralized statewide database, which wouldn't be hard for them to require, but these are not public information. It's not open to the public. You have to file a public information request to get this data. It's clumsy, hard to get to. It seems like Texas could do a better job of trying to prevent the weaponization of jailhouse informants.
2: Yes. On the one hand, Texas should be commended for trying to do anything on this. Most states are not. And I think a county registry is helpful. I don't think it addresses ultimately the question at hand. First of all, you're depending on people to report to the registry. You're depending on overworked defense attorneys to think to check the registry and file those papers that you need to do. But moreover, they're just, I found that if a case had a jailhouse informant in it, it was a red flag. There's not a good case that has a jailhouse informant in it. I would challenge somebody to come back to me.
0: Yeah, talk about the record of cases being overturned that have used jailhouse informants.
2: Yeah. In the National Registry of Exonerations, 25% of death row exonerations involved in some part or another jailhouse informant testimony, which I think speaks for itself about how poisonous this is. And I found, as a reporter over the years, whenever I saw that a case had a jailhouse informant in it, it was a bad case. That's not to say that the defendant was necessarily innocent. That is not what I'm claiming. But something was wrong. They didn't have enough evidence. They were trying to get a greater punishment than maybe the evidence suggested. And so it, to me, was always a reason to dig deeper.
0: Your book is probably going to bring more people to coming out, reaching out to you with stories of Paul Skalnek. What would you do with that information? You already wrote the book.
2: I am so hungry for any and all information that people have about him. He grew up in League City, Texas. He got his start as a jailhouse informant in Houston. And
0: the Moody Park Three, we should mention that.
2: Yes, he briefly attended UT and was a police officer there. So I do think that people know more, and I would love to hear from them. I will keep writing about this. I can't stop. There's too much at stake here right now. Jim Daly currently faces the possibility of execution.
0: Yeah, he's 80 years old, sits on Florida's death row. We don't know what will happen there. They could just let him be in limbo. But it does seem like there's a lot of evidence that shows that Paul Skalnick's testimony was critical in his trial, and under the Constitution, that is should not be allowed.
2: Correct. And I think one of the things about Jim's case that's so maddening is you can see that these safeguards we're supposed to have for cases like this fail when you have state-sponsored testimony coming from a jailhouse informant. So Jim has exhausted all of his appeals and post-conviction work. And yes, I mean, it may be that the best outcome for him is not getting a date and just being on death row. But I think that's a sad commentary on what our criminal justice system is able to do.
0: And people, if you sit on a jury and they bring out a jailhouse informant, you should look at that with a jaundiced eye. Pamela Colliff, thank you so much. The book is Catch the Devil, A True Story of Murder, Deception, and Injustice on the Gulf Coast. Thank you so much.
2: Thank you so much for having me. I really appreciate it.
0: That's The Source on Texas Public Radio. I'm David Martin Davies. Thanks for listening.

0: 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If they aren't, they become hazardous waste. But shipping hazardous materials is expensive, and the economics of battery recycling don't always pencil out.
1: No one's paying me for it. I have to pay to get rid of it.
0: I'm Mary Louise Kelly, how to turn old EV batteries into resources rather than burdens, on All Things Considered from NPR News.
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0: The FIFA World Cup is almost over. France, Spain, England, and Argentina are the final four still kicking. Argentina has won the tournament three times, and England, not in six decades. But up first is France and Spain, as the two powerhouses meet Tuesday for the first time in 2 years, and the world will be watching. Results and analysis on the next morning edition from NPR News.
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1: It's Here and Now. Best-selling author Paul Tremblay is known for horror novels like The Cabin at the End of the World and Horror Movie. And in his latest book, he turns his attention to artificial intelligence, imagining a nightmare that feels a little too possible. Dead but Dreaming of Electric Sheep finds a gamer controlling a man who's in a vegetative state, using a device connected to artificial intelligence implanted in his brain. The gamer's task, as she puts it, is, quote,

0: The FIFA World Cup is almost over. France, Spain, England, and Argentina are the final four still kicking. Argentina has won the tournament three times, and England, not in six decades. But up first is France and Spain, as the two powerhouses meet Tuesday for the first time in 2 years, and the world will be watching. Results and analysis on the next morning edition from NPR News.
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1: I've been sleepy and I've been half checked into work.
2: So now that the World Cup is heading to an end, you would think she'll be excited to be getting her regular days back and no longer having to stay up past 11 to keep watching games. But instead, she sounds almost wistful.
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2: And the realization that there's only a few games left is hitting her hard.
1: Like, it's bumming me out. I don't like the party to stop.
2: But this Sunday, the party will stop. At least until the next one. It's 4 years away. Rafael Nam, NPR News.

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1: He triggered a lot of people. I think he got a lot of good done on foreign policy. I think his allies are very appreciative of him. 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
2: That's political journalist Mark Leibovich. Thank you so much.
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8: It's 419. I'm Steve Short with a look at San Antonio traffic. There's a wreck on the northeast side on northbound I-35 at Eisenhower. Two right lanes are blocked, causing traffic to slow. There's also a report of a stalled vehicle on the far north side on northbound Highway 281 at Overlook Parkway, blocking the right lane. A flood watch is in effect from 9 o'clock tonight till 7 p.m. Thursday. There's a 60% chance of rain tonight with a low around 76. Right now in San Antonio, it's 92 degrees. It's 89 in Kerrville and 88 in Del Rio.
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2: 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I'm Scott Detrow.
10: And I'm Ilsa Chang. An Immigration and Customs Enforcement officer shot and killed a man in Maine today. According to the Office of Independent Maine Senator Angus King, the victim was a man in his 20s. And he was not the target of the warrant that ICE was trying to serve. Maine Public's immigration reporter Ari Snyder has been following this story and joins us now. Hi, Ari.
11: Hi, Elsa.
10: Hi. Okay, can you just take us through what happened today?
11: Yeah, so we first heard about this shooting this morning in Biddeford. It's a small city about 20, 25 minutes from Portland. We've got a reporter who lives in Biddeford, so he was able to get to the scene very quickly. A couple others of us hustled down there as quick as we could. Mm-hmm. And the story that my colleagues and I heard from witnesses and neighbors was that an ICE agent had shot and killed someone in a car. And then as the morning went on, we had that story corroborated from state officials and immigrant rights groups. They are saying that the man was in his 20s and from Colombia, and I've also been hearing that he has a partner and a young child.
10: Mm. And now you know from Senator King's office that this man who was shot to death this morning was not the man that ICE agents were looking to remove from the country, right? Well, what kind of explanation are we hearing as to how this all happened?
11: Well, in short, no detailed explanation as of yet. That piece about the victim not being the target of the warrant, we just learned that.

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1: The FIFA World Cup is almost over. France, Spain, England, and Argentina are the final four still kicking. Argentina has won the tournament three times, and England, not in six decades. But up first is France and Spain, as the two powerhouses meet Tuesday for the first time in 2 years, and the world will be watching. 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
3: Hi, I'm Shepard Fairey. 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The Seventh Amendment was ratified in 1791 as part of the Bill of Rights, and it says a jury trial is needed for civil cases. In suits at common law, where the value in controversy shall exceed $20, the right of trial by jury shall be preserved, and no fact tried by a jury shall be otherwise re-examined in any court of the United States than according to the rules of the common law. The Constitution is a very strong document, but the amendments themselves show that it can be amended, it can evolve. So I feel that anyone who's looking at how to perfect our union should look at our Constitution as a work in progress always.
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5: Taking a look at traffic, a wreck reported northbound I-35 at Riddiman. Traffic blocked in the two left lanes. That should be clearing soon, but still some backups there on the interstate to the 410 split. A stalled vehicle blocking the right lane northbound I-35 at Fisher. And a car being towed eastbound Highway 151 at Old Highway 90, blocking traffic in the right lane there on 151. Flood watch in effect from 9 o'clock tonight through 7 p.m. Thursday. Otherwise, tonight, cloudy skies, a 60% chance of showers and storms overnight, and lows in the mid-70s. Right now, 92 degrees in San Antonio. 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
7: This is All Things Considered from NPR News. I'm Elsa Chang.
8: And I'm Scott Detrow. Old electric vehicle batteries can be recycled. In fact, they have to be recycled. If they're not, they are hazardous waste. But if they are recycled, they are a valuable resource. The problem, as NPR's Camila Domonoske reports, the economics of battery recycling do not always pencil out.
9: Okay, are you there?
7: Thomas Andrade called me from his family's salvage yard in Massachusetts as workers prepped Chevy Volt batteries to ship out for recycling. The T-shaped batteries, more than 5 feet long, were very carefully strapped down to a pallet. And you do have to be careful because lithium batteries can catch fire.
9: I would still put that one there, too. Two here and then three over. Yeah.
7: Salvage yards make money by taking old cars apart and finding value in them. Parts that can be reused, scrap metal worth some money. And there are valuable minerals in these batteries. Andrade's sending them to a battery recycler who will shred them into something called black mass, a powder rich in lithium and nickel and manganese and cobalt. So how much money will the salvage yard make off this deal? Well, none.
9: The good thing with these is they'll at least take them at no expense. However, there's no revenue.
7: And Andrade feels pretty lucky to get $0. Meanwhile, across the state, Brian Bashand of Westover Salvage Yard was staring at another EV battery. This one, roughly the size and shape of a mattress, was from Tesla. It could be a moneymaker if a Tesla driver buys it as a replacement battery.
10: I think ours is priced at like $1,200 because when we try to price our parts to sell, we don't run a museum here.
7: But so far, this might as well be a museum piece. No one's buying it. His other option is to make like Andrade and ship it off to a recycler. He's priced it out.
10: That was going to cost me, if it was just one battery, $1,800 in total.
7: That's right. He'll either make more than $1,000 or he'll be out of pocket $1,800. Shipping hazardous

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1: The FIFA World Cup is almost over. France, Spain, England, and Argentina are the final four still kicking. Argentina has won the tournament three times, and England, not in six decades. But up first is France and Spain, as the two powerhouses meet Tuesday for the first time in 2 years, and the world will be watching. Results and analysis on the next morning edition from NPR News.
2: Join comedians Josh Francis and Anthony Papali and TPR's Tori Poole at 7 p.m. for a night of laughs, stories, and behind-the-scenes insights. The evening begins with stand-up comedy, followed by a live conversation moderated by TPR's Corey Cook. 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

0: The news out of the Strait of Hormuz today is that A, it's still closed. B, the U.S. blockade of Iranian ports goes back into effect tomorrow afternoon. And C, that the President of the United States says the United States will now somehow be collecting a 20% toll, a tariff, if you will, on all the cargo passing through that waterway. Details on that last bit, as you might imagine, completely absent. Not at all imaginary, though, is what all of the above has to do with the price of a barrel of crude oil. Brent North Sea up 9% on the day, West Texas up 8.8%. And while, no, consumers do not buy crude directly, refineries sure do, which is why they are thinking a lot right now about something called the crack spread.
1: It's called a crack spread only because you take crude oil, which is a very massive hydrocarbon molecule, and you break it apart to make these other products like gasoline, like diesel, like aviation fuel.
0: That's Tom Tseng. He's an assistant professor of energy finance at Texas Christian University. Those products he was talking about, the diesel, the aviation fuel, they have to be refined from crude. And in very simple terms, the crack spread reflects a refinery's profit margin.
1: If I'm a refiner, very quickly, I run a calculation and to say, okay, hey, this is about what we can make by taking 3 barrels of oil and converting it into 2 barrels of gasoline and 1 barrel of diesel. These crack spreads are astronomical, historically speaking.
0: 6 months ago, crack spreads, $21, so says RBN Energy. Today, $63. Also, and important, the Strait of Hormuz is far from the only factor in all of this.
1: China is the world's number one importer of oil, and they're not importing a whole lot of oil because they build their reserves up. Global prices for refined products are also skyrocketing. Ukraine has hit refining capacity in Russia. Russia is an exporter of refined products. So there you go.
0: So there you go indeed. But while refiners are making impressive profits right now, they cannot and they do not count on that lasting forever. Anna Moskulska is the head of analytics at CGCN Group.
2: Crack spreads can go one way or another, right? So oil prices and, you know, refinery product prices are not known for their stability, particularly when geopolitical situation is not stable.
0: And that instability eventually, as it always does, is going to flow downhill and land right on you.
2: If gasoline and diesel, which is used for trucking, is more expensive, or jet fuel is more expensive, things are getting more expensive to begin with, right? It is a just indicator of how much your gasoline is going to cost for the regular person.
0: For you, regular person, a gallon of gas will run you $3.87 on a national average today, up 8 cents from 1 week ago.

0: coming up.
1: We're trying to stay optimistic and keep doing what we do.
0: Oh, you and me both, my friend. You and me both. First, though, let's do the numbers. Dow Industrial's down 138 today. That's 0.25%. Finished at 52,498. The NASDAQ sank down 408 points, 1.6%, closed at 25,873. Can you go another way than sank down? If you're going to sink, you're going down, right? S&P 500 off 60 points, 0.8%, 75.15. Shares of South Korean chipmaker SK Hynix debuted on the NASDAQ this past Friday, down 9.3% today. Their Korean shares posted their steepest one-day decline in nearly 20 years, falling more than 15%. American competitor Intel shrank 0.6% on the day. Bonds down, yield on the 10-year T-note up 4.62%. Keep an eye on that. 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
1: This final note on the way out today, which comes with all due respect to the guardians of interest rates at the Federal Reserve, but also with the observation that central bankers aren't often known for their lighthearted take on things. Fed Governor Christopher Waller does get some points today, though, talking about, what else, inflation in a speech today in New York. Waller said the central bank's got to be ready to raise rates if it has to. Here's the quote. Sternly staring at inflation, he said, until it melts before our withering gaze is not an option. I don't know. I thought that was pretty good, but maybe that's just me. CPI tomorrow, by the by. Only one utterance of the phrase economic data on the program today for playing along at home. Amir Bribawi, Caitlin Esch, John Gordon, Noya Carr, Steve Mullis, and Stephanie Seek are the Marketplace editing staff. Kelly Silvera is the news director. And I'm Kai Rizdahl. We will see you tomorrow, everybody. This is APM.
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